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2: The Biden administration had to take a different approach to trying to reduce these greenhouse gas emissions through what are called more technology-based standards. And that's what the Trump administration is now proposing to undo.
1: Also, The Dish takes a long weekend up north with some of the state's top chefs.
3: There's a big pie up here, and there's a lot of room for good restaurants, great chefs.
1: And writer Lillian Lee's smash novel Bad Asians imagines a group of high achievers coming of age in the Great Recession.
4: It was this time where everyone had this feeling of being utterly lost.
1: All those stories coming up today on Stateside.
5: Live from NPR News in Washington, I'm Ryland Barton. Diesel prices are at record highs. 48 out of 50 states are averaging $6 or more per gallon, according to AAA, squeezing trucking companies and raising costs throughout the supply chain. Texas Public Radio's David Martin Davies has more.
6: John Esparza, president and CEO of the Texas Trucking Association, says fuel is now one of the industry's largest expenses, and small operators are especially vulnerable.
7: The individual truck drivers, they will feel that in their pockets more directly, and it's much harder to recover that price most immediately.
6: Esparza says higher diesel costs will quickly reach consumers because trucks carry nearly everything Americans buy, including merchandise now being shipped for the holiday season.
7: Anything you can think of comes to you via truck, and about 85% of our communities rely on trucking exclusively.
6: Esparza says diesel prices have nearly doubled from a year ago, and the industry has yet to see how high they may climb. For NPR News, I'm David Martin Davies in San Antonio.
5: President Trump says he's banning CNN, MS Now, and Politico from the White House due to what he called unfavorable coverage, and he threatened that more bans could follow. As NPR's David Folkenflik reports, it's Trump's latest test of the First Amendment and as his approval rating declines.
8: He also said that it was, you know, sort of a frustration that had built up over the last 2 years as opposed to any specific story. But it's worth noting what stories are in the news lately. You know, there's an unpopular war going on in the Middle East initiated by the president. There are elections coming up, in which a lot of candidates who have embraced him strongly appear to be dragged down by him in the polls. They're a question of the economy and how that's going.
5: NPR's David Folkenflik reporting. The Federal Aviation Administration says that President Trump's proposed arch in Washington, D.C. would not pose a hazard to planes. As NPR's Rachel Treisman reports, it would stand less than 2 miles from Reagan Washington National Airport.
9: A months-long FAA study has concluded that the 250-foot arch would not have a substantial adverse effect on airspace. But it does say the structure should be continuously lit from the top and base to make it more visible to pilots. Aviation safety experts have told NPR that the arch itself may not pose a significant risk, but adds another variable to the already challenging airspace around D.C. The structure is already controversial because of its scale and proximity to Arlington National Cemetery. It's awaiting final approval from a federal planning commission that meets at the start of each month. Rachel Treisman, NPR News.
5: In-person voting for this year's midterm elections is underway. Today was the start of early voting in Virginia, and voters in a few other states, including Minnesota and South Dakota, can now cast their absentee ballots early. Americans now have just over 6 weeks to decide whether Congress remains in Republican control or flips to Democrats. Wall Street closed out an up-and-down week with a mixed finish. It's NPR. President Trump announced that all 50 states will join a program to provide more competitive pricing for some Medicaid drugs. The administration claims the plan will save billions on prescription drug costs. Trump signed an executive order to pay the same price for medications as the lowest paying nation. The White House estimates these deals could save $529 billion over 10 years, but details of the deals and their true savings remain unclear. The UN's World Food Program has a new executive director, American Luke Lindbergh. He'll succeed Cindy McCain, who left for health reasons. NPR's Michelle Kellerman tells us more about him.
10: The U.S. has long been the largest donor to the World Food Program, and the State Department says Luke Lindbergh is the right leader to continue this tradition. The department says he has a proven record of public service, a commitment to accountability, and a clear understanding that humanitarian assistance

0: Welcome to Stateside. I'm April Bear. We're so happy you could join us today. This hour, a feast for your ears. The podcast team behind The Dish kicks up heels at Traverse City Food and Wine 2026.
1: You know, you taste the cherry that's picked at the peak ripeness. You taste the peach that just got delivered yesterday. And that really makes it so unique and special. The terroir and the agriculture here is second to none.
0: That's ahead today, but first, Michigan is home to about a half a dozen coal-fired power plants, at least 60 plants powered by natural gas, and more than 10 million people. While fossil fuels serve a function in the energy market, they are also contributing to global climate change, and so have been subject to regulation by the federal government. This week, the Trump administration announced it'll be rolling back rules governing power plant emissions, despite clear evidence of climate change and an overwhelming consensus among researchers that humans play a part. Rachel Rothschild is an assistant professor at Michigan Law. Her work lies at the intersection between scientific research and public policy. Rachel Rothschild, welcome to Stateside.
2: Thank you so much for having me.
0: So your work has, as I mentioned, focused on the ways that data, scientific research, can actually inform policy and ideally should inform policy. Can we just start with a little bit of grounding about how this became an interest for you?
2: Absolutely. So I have a background in both the history of science and law. So I received a doctoral degree in the history of environmental science and regulation from Yale University. And I also have a law degree from NYU School of Law. So my scholarship combines an interest in thinking about the development of scientific knowledge and new technologies with regulation and environmental pollution.
0: It's, I think in our heads, we would hope that these two worlds would not be very far apart. But I have learned from some of your writing that there can be disconnects, sometimes pretty substantial ones, in the way that policymakers and courts understand issues at play in science and the way that scientists understand them, having published on fairly narrow questions, but also having looked at the wider issues in our world. You've spent several years looking at global pollution. And I wonder if we were to wind the clock back to, say, 2014, how would you have critiqued the way that the United States government was making use of its available data on climate science?
2: So I would say a few things. Of course, back in 2014, we were in the second term of the Obama administration. And by that time, most lawmakers had given up hope of passing any kind of climate bill through Congress. And so the Obama administration was focused on trying to use the existing Clean Air Act to try to put forward controls on greenhouse gas emissions from transportation as well as power plants. We had in the earlier part of the Obama administration transportation regulations that were going to restrict greenhouse gas emissions from motor vehicles. But it wasn't until the tail end of the Obama administration that they promulgated a regulation for power plants. And if I could get in a time machine and go back in time to the end of that administration, I think I would have pushed them to do that much sooner. So they waited until 2015, the very last year President Obama was in office. And the science hadn't changed dramatically before they issued that regulation. We had the scientific knowledge we needed much sooner. The reasons for the delay were several, but a big one was wanting to try to see if they could figure out a way to do this to make it as less legally vulnerable as possible, but also not to interfere with President Obama's run for president for his second term. And so there were politics involved, there was law involved, but really the science was quite certain by the time we got to 2014. And the problem with waiting that long was that it made the regulation more vulnerable to repeal when President Trump won in 2016 for his first term.
0: Can you explain a little bit about why that would be?
2: Yeah, absolutely. So When the regulation was promulgated in 2015, this was what was called the Clean Power Plan. It was done under Section 111 of the Clean Air Act. Power plants and their allies sued the Obama administration and asked for what's called a stay of the regulation. And what that would mean was that the courts would pause implementation of the rule while litigation proceeded. And what happened was they were originally denied a stay in the U.S. Court of Appeals for the D.C. Circuit, but that decision was appealed up to the Supreme Court in what was one of the first of what we've now started calling these shadow docket decisions, meaning a very quick decision by the Supreme Court without full briefing on the merits of the case. And in a 5-4 decision, the Supreme Court disagreed with the lower court and agreed to stay the Clean Power Plan, meaning pause its implementation while the Trump administration began to repeal it. And that meant that the Clean Power Plan never went into effect, and it didn't get fully litigated until we finally got to 2022 in the West Virginia VEPA case, which I'm happy to talk about.
0: I just wonder, when we talk about that initial pause on the rules that govern power plants, you mentioned the fact that the policy was adopted relatively late made it easier to overturn. Was there anything inherent in the Supreme Court's opinion in that case that supports, like, why do you say that a late adoption and a late embrace of the data may have changed the game in how the courts saw the policy?
2: Well, so the difference is the following. If we had the Obama administration promulgate and finalize the rule, say in 2012 or 2013, it would have had more, the litigation would have had time to play out for longer before a new administration took office. By doing it so late, the Obama administration left themselves vulnerable to having a new administration come in and immediately repeal the rule rather than giving enough time for the litigation to play out to see if their approach was going to be found lawful or unlawful, and then perhaps change their approach if the rule was going to be determined to be impermissible. And part of the challenge in doing this through regulations is regulations are really a signaling mechanism, right? They're meant to give industry and others an indication of what's potentially going to be expected of them. So by pausing implementation of the rule and immediately having the Trump administration begin a repeal, you don't have those incentives put in place in the same way for industry as you would have if the Obama administration had issued the rule sooner and then had more of a runway for the legal challenges to play out under their administration rather than the Trump administration.
0: So what the Obama administration was trying to do was to limit the amount of pollutants that were in the air. Can you explain a little bit about the benefits that design would have brought forward, and just what it means to have them now struck down?
2: Sure. So, what the Obama administration tried to do is to shift energy production from dirtier fuels like coal and natural gas to cleaner energy sources. So, there were three parts to the program. You had some coal generation shifting to natural gas, and you had some natural gas shifting to cleaner energy. And that had multiple benefits. For one, it was very economically efficient. So the way they designed the program was much more cost-effective for industry because it allowed for a more for reductions to come from more from places where it was just less expensive to reduce by allowing this kind of generation shifting. And of course, it had great benefits to reducing the threat of climate change. So the United States per capita has the largest greenhouse gas emissions. And our power sector makes up now the second largest source by sector of greenhouse gas emissions, and I think it's about a quarter overall of the country's greenhouse gas emissions. So that was the dual benefits of the Clean Power Plan approach were both economic in the sense that it was going to be more cost effective than maybe other regulatory approaches, And of course, it would have these huge benefits for reducing greenhouse gas emissions.
0: I really do sympathize with the fact that we expect members of the judiciary to have all this knowledge about the law and all this knowledge about precedent and all the case law in environmental law, and also to know exactly what's going on with research at all times. Is there a short answer to the questions that you have considered about how the legal process can be more conversant with what the scientific community actually agrees without sending everyone back to get PhDs?
2: This is a profound question, April, but I'll do my best to try to answer it succinctly. I think one of the biggest challenges facing judges and justices is that when these legal cases play out, it's not always clear who the qualified experts are. And I think one solution to this would be to educate judges and justices over about what makes somebody a qualified expert, right? What kinds of training do we expect? Whose research is peer-reviewed? What is the process of peer review? How does it work? Why does that make something more trustworthy than perhaps a policy brief or something else that's put out there? So even just having, I think, that basic education about what makes someone a qualified expert would go a long way.
0: Rachel Rothschild is an assistant professor of law at the University of Michigan. Some of her research and writings can be found at the university's website. Rachel, thank you so much.
2: Thank you for having me.
0: We need to take a quick break. When we come back, we're headed up north for the latest installment of The Dish. That's in just a moment. Stay with us. You're with Stateside.
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0: This is Stateside. I'm April Baer. We're tossing now to Mercedes Mejia as our podcast series, The Dish, heads to Traverse City to explore the growing food and wine community up north. Let's listen.
5: If you've ever made the drive up north, you know the feeling before you even step out of the car. The air is a little crisper, the pace slows down, and suddenly you can breathe a little deeper. There's a certain magic to the place that seems to draw in chefs, bakers, and makers of all kinds. And lately, Traverse City has been getting a lot of attention, with Midwest Living even naming it Food City of the Year.
6: We realized that we just always wanted to live up north, and after years of talking about it, we're like, why don't we just make it our lives?
1: You know, you taste the cherry that's picked at the peak ripeness. You taste the peach that just got delivered yesterday.
7: All you have to do is let the food shine and do very minimal things to it, because it's so good.
5: But if you spend a little time talking with the chefs and winemakers who call this place home, the picture becomes clear. Again and again, they'll tell you it's the land, the water, and the farmers that make it all possible. These are the ingredients that shape every plate and every glass.
8: You know, I've said for years, it's like living in a Martha Stewart magazine. You know, it's just the greatest place in the world. We absolutely love everything about this area.
5: This is The Dish, a podcast telling Michigan's food stories one dish at a time. I'm Mercedes Mejia. Today we're heading to the Traverse City Food and Wine Festival, right on Grand Traverse Bay, to figure out what makes this place's food culture distinctly up north. And we talk with a community of veterans and newcomers that are building something special. I'm at the festival's Grand Tasting. Imagine a huge open-air expo right on the water. It's a perfect late summer afternoon in August. There's a cool breeze and the gulls are flying overhead. People are wandering around with glasses of wine and tiny plates of food. Inside the wine tent, I meet Brad Morgan of Mari Vineyards. He's pouring local reds grown in hoop houses. Yeah, hoop houses.
9: We started it. It is starting to get a little more popular. It works very well up here for like southern, warmer climate grapes. So Sangiovese, Nebbiolo, some Cabs, some Merlots, and it just adds about a month on either end of the seasons. All of our vineyards are on Old Mission Peninsula. We're estate grown, so they are on a very narrow strip of peninsula surrounded by a lot of water. In the late summer and fall, it's warm water, so it adds a lot of growing season. A lot of people think that Michigan wines are like cheaper, like sweet wines. That is changing. The wineries are getting a lot better on dry, especially reds, sparkling Rieslings, anything like that. So we're up and coming. Everybody should come up here and try them out.
5: Michigan's wine industry has exploded in recent years. There are nearly 300 wineries now. And winemakers like Brian Ulbrich from the legendary Left Foot Charlie have been proving just how far northern Michigan can go.
10: You can hear this region and taste the region in the wines now. There is something happening that's worth tasting.
5: Brian partners with small local growers around the area, and he turns their grapes into cool climate wines and hard ciders. He says the process feels a lot like jazz.
10: Improvisation. You have to be willing to hear what the rest of the band is doing, and then you can jump in. But if you try to control it, it's just going to get out of tune and weird.
11: All right, folks, a reminder that Guardians of Aquarium is going to be in the city area for about the next half an hour.
5: Wandering over to the food tent, local chefs are serving small, sophisticated bites featuring beautiful summer produce. Sarah Bobier is the head chef at Artisan, a restaurant located in the Del Mar Hotel. It's refined, but relaxed, and super seasonal.
12: Over here, what you're seeing right now is a beautiful cornbread made with Farm Club's milled corn, and then we have fresh corn from Kurtz with a peach jam and a foie cremeux.
5: Wow, that sounds incredible. Sarah captures the taste of summer beautifully in one bite. Actually, two.
12: Yeah, it's a two-biter.
13: Lovely. Thank you so much.
12: Thank you.
5: She grew up here and left for New York to chase her culinary dreams. But she eventually found her way back and was drawn in by this warm and welcoming food community.
14: So what do you think makes Traverse City food culture distinctly up north?
12: I would say how tight the culinary community is and how supportive and receptive they are to the ebbs and flows of the market. All of the farmers are super close too, and they really practice like regenerative farming, organic farming practices. They really care about the soil and the environment. You really like taste that. You know, you taste the cherry that's picked at the peak ripeness. You taste the peach that just got delivered yesterday. And that really makes it so unique and special. The terroir and the agriculture here is second to none.
5: You can really taste how much love goes into the food here. And everyone definitely makes the most of the short growing season, like Chef Miles Anton.
14: What do you have here today?
7: So we have an heirloom tomato salad, basically caprese style. We make the mozzarella cheese in our in-house. And the heirloom tomatoes are like primo season right now. We've been with the same grower for 15 years. He provides all of our heirloom tomatoes. We call him Heirloom Craig. He lives in Calava, and he brings like between 250 and 500 pounds of tomatoes a week for about 8 weeks straight right around now.
5: Miles is the head chef and owner of Trattoria Stella, one of those legendary restaurants that have helped shape Traverse City's modern food scene.
14: What makes Traverse City's food culture distinctly up north?
7: Just the fact that we have Bounty 15 to 20 miles away, like 10-minute drive, and you're literally like, I have these tomatoes, I have everything is 10, 15 minutes away and just accessible, fresh. Nothing's coming on across the across the United States here. It's really all you have to do is let the food shine and do very minimal things to it because it's so good.
15: Well, the first thing is just the diversity of agriculture in Michigan that cannot be spoken about enough, but it's also the fresh water source.
5: His partner, sommelier Amanda Danielson, pointed out something pretty cool you don't usually find at food festivals. From exactly where we're standing, you can look across the bay and see two different AVAs, American Viticultural Areas. Those are federally recognized regions specifically for growing grapes.
15: Right, so that's a very unique thing. And to be able to like look over at Leland Peninsula, look over at Old Mission Peninsula, right from where we're standing, eat food that was grown or raised here somewhere within like, you know, a stone's throw, so to speak. I mean, it's really special, and I think that's what makes it incredibly unique.
5: And that connection to a place isn't just about wine. It's woven into the food, too.
16: For the size of Traverse City, we're really lucky to have all the farms and stuff that we have. I think it seems atypical for a place this size.
5: Adam McMarlin is the chef owner behind Wren, a cozy little spot in Sutton's Bay. He is part of this exciting moment happening right now in Traverse City, where seasoned chefs are working alongside fresh talent.
16: A lot of the restaurants that have been here before me, like Cook's House and Stella and Tapawingo, really kind of paved the way for what people are seeing when they come to town now.
5: Earlier, we got a taste of what happens when the land, the water, and those close friendships between chefs and farmers all come together. That's the thread running through everything here. It's what makes this region feel so special. And Sarah Beaubier from Artisan said something I've been hearing all day. The community is so welcoming to new faces, but they never forget to celebrate the people who got things started.
12: I think they're very supportive. Like, I know that I have all these chefs in the community that mentor me and really are like, come to my dinner, do the young chef's dinner, you know, come on in here, like, see what I'm doing. And likewise, they always come and show up, and they're there for me, too, supporting me all the way through. And so it's nice to, like, say hi to Jen from Cook's House. I love Chef Jen, and she's been so supportive. And just really seeing, like, how you can change and, like, be your own and also really respect, like, the practices that have come before you and really bring those into your own restaurant and your own nature.
5: If you know Traverse City's food scene, you've probably heard of the Cook's House. It's helped shape what dining here looks like today. Chef Eric Patterson packed up and moved north 2 decades ago, bringing his passion for seasonal, sustainable cooking with him.
8: So Jen, my business partner, and I, I was a chef de cuisine, and she was my sous chef in Las Vegas. And we got to talk about opening up at a restaurant. She was raised up here. And she kind of convinced me and my wife and my son, who's our sous chef now, to move up here, sight unseen. Like, we didn't even come up to visit. We absolutely trusted what Jen said. And best decision of my life.
5: Eric and Jen have spent years mentoring younger cooks. Their annual Young Chef's Dinner spotlights the rising talent and the future of Northern Michigan. It's a restaurant, but it's also a training ground.
8: We just try to find 5 or 6 young line cooks who we think have promise can be kind of, here's the future of Traverse City, or Northern Michigan, I should say. And so we generally believe that, you know, we're kind of the elder statesmen at this point. You know, all the younger cooks know that most of them have our numbers, and so if they need anything, it's not unusual for us to get a text, you know, what would you do in this, or how would you do this, or I'm looking for this. So I just think, you know, it's what we wanted the Cook's House to be, was a restaurant first, because it has to be. I mean, you got to make money, unfortunately. But we wanted it to be something that was just centered around community, or community centered around us. I'm not sure But we wanted to be, like, part of it.
14: How do you feel seeing all these emerging chefs now in the industry up here in Traverse City doing their thing alongside the Cook's House?
8: I love it. There's a big pie up here, and there's a lot of room for good restaurants, great chefs. That's the vibe up here in my mind, you know.
14: Pastoral, it's idyllic.
8: Pastoral, idyllic. I've said for years it's like living in a Martha Stewart magazine. You know, it's just the greatest place in the world. We absolutely love everything about this area.
5: Some of that new generation are transplants entirely. Cameron Rolka moved up from Detroit with his partner Sarah Welch to open Umbo, a seafood restaurant right on Front Street.
6: We just realized that we just always wanted to live up north, and after years of talking about it and realizing that we were spending the weekends trying to find any reason to come up north, that we're like, why don't we just make it our lives? So, we had been in Detroit for like 10 years. We had, you know, Mink, which is very successful, and we thought it'd be a great idea to do something kind of similar up here, that there wasn't an oyster bar, there wasn't a more seafood forward kind of place. Granted that we do a lot more than just seafood, but, we saw kind of an opportunity and kind of where we wanted to be. So we decided that we wanted to work where we wanted to live. So we found that it's just a really tight community, and people, like, we all feel, it feels like the more ships, the sea rises or whatever the saying is, we all feel like, you know, we're happy to have other people here. And then just the access to the incredible produce and meat and everything like that is here. It's like, I think it creates something kind of special.
17: I grew up spending my summers here, and I would spend a ton of time out picking fruit, going to the orchards, and that was like one of our favorite things to do. And we'd go home and we'd make a beautiful raspberry pie or blueberry pie, whatever was fresh and happening. And that was core to the experience here.
5: That's Whitney Wara. She's event director for Traverse City Food and Wine. And she's watched that welcome play out for years.
17: Now, I think there's been a little more of a tipping point. You know, we've got these fantastic restaurateurs who have been doing it day in, day out for a long time. They have really earned their credentials, and they have more and more of their friends that are curious and interested. And I think that the embrace of the culinary community of new chefs coming here is such a beautiful thing to be witnessing. They're really warm and welcoming to each other. They want to help each other succeed. And I think they realize that as more restaurants do open and gain those recognitions, that it's great for everybody.
5: That warm welcome is not just for locals. Chefs are showing up with flavors you might not expect to find here, like Tony Vu of The Good Bowl. He introduces his Viet Cajun low country boil to a hungry crowd.
18: By show of hands, who's done a low country boil before? Awesome. Who's done a Viet Cajun low country boil before? All right, we got two. Nice. Or three. All right. So Viet Cajun boil is a really beautiful thing. It pretty much shows that food is always evolving.
5: Tony explains that during Hurricane Katrina, Vietnamese families were displaced, and many settled in Houston, blending New Orleans techniques with Vietnamese flavors.
18: It was supposed to be temporary, but they landed right smack dab in this beautiful, thriving Vietnamese community. And a lot of them just kind of looked around and was like, this is pretty sweet, we're just going to stay. And so along with them, they brought all these, kind of like New Orleans, like style cooking techniques, spices, everything. And then it just combined with everything that was going on in Houston. And lo and behold, you have the Cajun boils. So it is not a fancy thing at all. You just really just got to get some gloves on, prepare to get messy, and just kind of go after it kind of thing. So it's the best way to eat it and have some fun. So without further ado, here we go. You guys ready?
5: Tony begins to roll out a steaming pile of shrimp, sausage, Michigan corn, and potatoes, all tossed in what he calls jungle butter.
18: Everything from galangal, ginger, garlic, lime leaf, lemongrass, tamarind, cilantro stems, paprika, onion, all kinds of stuff.
14: Love that. I love
18: everything under the sun, like my entire pantry, basically. So,
14: what do you think makes Traverse City's food culture distinctly up north?
18: Oh, by far, it's the ingredients. We have such an amazing farm, kind of like scene, community, everything up here, and some really, some of the most beautiful produce, in my opinion, in the entire country. And it's really precious because we have such a short growing season as well. And so to see the amount of care and hard work that goes into the growing season up here and all the ingredients, and then having that short pop of everything just coming into season, it's truly remarkable. And we have some of the best people up here. So
5: everyone I talked to said the same thing. The land, the water, and the people are what make this place what it is. Traverse City's food scene is deeply rooted in place. And after spending a day here, tasting what the land and the people make possible, it's easy to understand why the city is getting so much attention. And I think it comes down to a shared vision. If you care for the place will care for you. And up north, it seems there's always room at the table for whoever shows up next. Today's episode was produced by me, Mercedes Mejia, with editing from Ronia Cabansag, April Van Buren, and Laura Weber-Davis. Special thanks to Nick Nurbin. Music by Blue Dot Sessions and Audio Network. I'm Mercedes Mejia. The Dish is a production of Michigan Public. You can find all of our podcasts at michiganpublic.org/podcasts.

0: We need to take a quick break right now. When we come back, novelist Lillian Lee discusses the significance of friendships as they carry from childhood to adulthood.
1: Thinking of oneself as, you know, not a minority or a majority person in America, but just being a kid without having to think about your identity on top of all of that, it was such a joy to be able to grow up and play with other kids who look like me and had a culture like me.
0: That's next. Stay with us.
2: 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I'm Christopher Johnson.
3: What if you find yourself in the middle of a fight, and at the end of this fight, somehow, you're still standing up? And so you think, maybe, I'll do this again. 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
0: This is Stateside. I'm April Baer. Are you still in touch with the friends that you grew up with? The people who knew you when can be so important in helping you feel grounded in your life, especially if, as a young person, you felt kind of pushed to the side. But those relationships can also be total powder kegs. Seriously, who knows better where your soft targets lie? Novelist Lillian Lee, who lives in Ann Arbor, published a book earlier this year called Bad Asians. It's one of my favorite reads of the year. The story has a broad sweep, full of pointed observations about online culture, what it was like graduating during a massive recession, and also some home truths about growing up Asian American and what it means for friendships to survive our messy lives. I spoke with Lillian Lee earlier this year. Here's our conversation. Well, the book is just a feast. You're very specific about not just your four or five main characters, but the place where they grew up, mm-hmm. North Potomac in Maryland. Is that a real place?
1: Yes, it's definitely a real place. it is actually the neighborhood that I grew up in. And in the book, there is a character list, and it's on an illustrated map of a neighborhood that is a literal screenshot I took on Google Maps of my childhood neighborhood. And they flip some things around, but it's very much a real place.
0: North Potomac has this incredible concentration of Chinese American families, and it is such a fascinating, like, full-blown ecosystem, and all these people who came from totally different walks of life in China, mm-hmm. and how they came together in America. It's just, I mean, what a place to do character studies. Good grief. And you grew up right in the middle of it.
1: Right. And what a place to grow up as well. I think I had really idyllic childhood growing up in North Potomac because, as you mentioned, at the time I was growing up, I think 1 in 4 people in North Potomac is Asian American. And I think it's something like 1 in 28.3 people in America is Asian American. So to be able to grow up thinking of oneself as, you know, not a minority or a majority person in America, but just being a kid without having to think about your identity on top of all of that, it was such a joy to be able to grow up and play with other kids who look like me and had a culture like me.
0: Yeah. This novel is about a lot of things, but at the end of the day, I guess I've been describing it to people as being about friends. Mm-hmm. And oh boy, how the friendship dynamic can be in some ways deeper than the way your partner knows you, mm-hmm. or maybe even the way your parents know you. And this friend group is Diana, who's sort of an aspiring lawyer. And I think of her as like a little mom in the group.
1: Yeah. Mom of the friend group, for sure.
0: And then there's Justin, who was on track as a business consultant, and he's dropped out and he's kind of become a jock. Vivian is this golden girl who's frequently been defined by her looks. And Errol is the smart kid who was like a total, like literal genius. Would you mind reading a passage from the book that in which Diana is talking about her friends to the fifth beetle in their group, Grace, who was also in the neighborhood?
1: Yes, happy to. And in this passage, we'll see who these characters are beyond the labels that they've been given, which is great. Grace leaned over and turned the radio down. Diana braced for another pitch about her documentary of the recession at a personal scale. As she told them at the restaurant, the group would be the stars. She would use the footage she'd shot of them in eighth grade and pair it with new material. She was wasting her breath. None of them wanted the lowest point in their life captured forever. Instead, Grace said, "It's crazy that you guys have stayed friends all these years." She curled up in the corner of her seat. "My oldest friend is from college, junior year of college. You grew up with us too. It's not the same." Grace burrowed deeper, pressing her cheek against the cradle of her seatbelt. "I wasn't part of the group." Looking at Grace, squished like a squirrel in a tree hollow, Diana felt as if she stepped on a tiny piece of glass. When Grace had confessed at the restaurant that she dropped out of Harvard for her documentary project, the foolishness of that decision had delighted them. Now Diana was embarrassed by her breathless desire to rejoin her friends. She should know more than anyone what it felt like to be in a crowd of people whispering about her failure. Even if they hadn't been in touch since they were 13, Diana had once seen Grace every day after school. It wasn't Grace's fault that in the intervening years, she'd become their impossible standard. "Trust me, you're not missing much. Do you remember Justin in fourth grade, tracing those manga characters under his desk?" Grace laughed. Mrs. Strider had to call on him 3 or 4 times before he'd answer. "Well, he decided artists didn't make enough money, and being a consultant was his real dream. He was obsessed with getting into the big three. He thought he was settling for an internship at PwC, and they didn't even hire him after. His new obsession is the gym. He's more ripped than those dudes he used to draw, and he texts his trainer so much they're basically dating." Having sacrificed Justin, Diana could have stopped there. She was not exactly apologizing. She only wanted to give Grace enough dirt that she might find herself on even ground. She told Grace that Vivian was still Asian girl basic. Did she remember the milky pens and rolling backpack in elementary school, the orange streak highlights in seventh grade? In high school, Vivian had upgraded to Coach wristlets and digital perms. Her parents threw a birthday party every year, timed to show off a new home renovation. The rumor was that their company hired workers without papers, which allowed them to set their prices so low. "That's why my mom used Mr. Wong's contractors to flip our houses," Grace said. "All anyone cares about is money." "Totally," Diana said. "Vivian's parents have been trying to get her to break up with Errol since he quit Microsoft." "Vivian will marry rich," Grace perked up, reciting their parents' insistent belief, which had all but sealed Vivian's fate. "Honestly, I'd do the same if she were my daughter. Who quits a job like that? Even before everything tanked, only a few UMD kids got Microsoft offers. You'll hear him bitch about how bored he was. He could have gotten us hired if he'd stuck it out for longer than 3 months, helped refer us to a communications role or something in marketing. Everyone knows the hardest job to get is the first one." Diana could rile herself up by thinking about how proud she'd been when Errol had gotten his Microsoft offer. She alone had believed in his genius. Since they were kids, she'd understood that spacey look in his eyes and the way his brain whizzed past ideas so fast he seemed slow. He never acted like everyone else. Remember how he'd whip out his thing and pee right there on the playground just to get a few more minutes out of recess? Long after Errol had tested into the 99th percentile for first through third grade, Diana was still fighting kids who called him names. He felt more like a little brother than the two she had.
0: I haven't gone back to that passage since I finished the book and got to know these people a lot better. It's telling and a precursor in a lot of ways. I had forgotten until you introduced us to this cohort, and a lot of people will remember these times, that there was this whole group of, you know, high-achieving, highly functional, high-expectation kids who graduated during the Great Recession. And we get to see a bit of the pressures, the external pressures on their lives. What do you remember observing about that time in the culture?
1: That's such a great question. I was a couple of years behind this unfortunate cohort. And so they were my friends, and they were graduating and getting jobs in their hometown bagging groceries because they just could not get their applications to any of the companies that I think even a year before would have been banging down their doors. And so it was this time where everyone had this feeling of being utterly lost and also feeling cheated out of a future they had been promised and that they had worked so hard for. And at the same time, that extra reflection that they were forced into allowed them, I think, to make pivots in their careers later that they might not have otherwise, and to take risks that ended up being a lot more rewarding.
0: If you're just joining us, my guest is novelist Lillian Lee. Her new book is called Bad Asians. We haven't talked yet about Grace, who is sort of the kerosene on the fire of these four people's lives. And she grew up in their neighborhood, and she's really complex. She made a movie about the group in middle school and pops up saying she wants to do it again. But everyone else is like, what are you really doing here? Mm-hmm. How would you describe her character?
1: Grace is so much defined by who she is in relationship to everyone around her. So I've described her as the group's frenemy. I've described her as the community's golden child, put on a pedestal as the child that everyone wants their own kids to be like. She's the standard that they're measured against. And she later becomes, in some ways, you know, a rebel, a maverick. She enters the YouTube space and grows her subscriber base to millions of people, becomes one of the first famous YouTube content creators. And for, you know, years when I was writing this book, I did not know who Grace was on her own. And it took going back to her middle school years before she splinters from the group, goes to all her elite boarding schools, that I was able to tap into the lonely, friendless girl who only wants to do her mother proud and win a place of respect for them in this community that has written them off.
0: And she goes on her own journey in this book, too, in addition to being a total catalyst mm-hmm. for a bunch of crazy stuff. I don't want to spoil some of the crazy stuff that happens in the book. But suffice to say, things start going truly off the rails when the four main characters decide to hook up with this vlogger in New York mm-hmm. and leads to this totally gleefully unhinged scene about how sort of real life videos are actually made mm-hmm. and some of the stuff that may or may not be going on behind the scenes. That must have been insanely fun to write.
1: Yes, it really was. I grew up watching a lot of reality TV. And I was always struck by this question of, you know, these people know they're on camera, right? So why are they getting so drunk and going so crazy and fighting and throwing drinks at each other, knowing that all of these images are going to define who they are to millions of strangers?
0: And at least some of them must be rational human beings right? who know that this is a bad idea.
1: And so actually, it was initially really challenging to write those scenes because my characters are rational and image conscious people. So how can I get them into a place where they're willing to throw all of those inhibitions away and just dig into the kind of emotional venting that ends up happening and really just letting loose and falling into the peer pressure of that vlogger?
0: These four friends, Errol and Vivian and Diana and Justin, have really been each other's survival system through middle school and high school and kind of beyond. What did you want to say about how sometimes systems of support can become something quite different?
1: I love systems of support as a way to describe what this group is for each other. They're raised in a community that is so hyper-competitive, where your friends are also in some ways your enemies because if they succeed, you fail.
0: And you're going to hear about it endlessly.
1: Yes, exactly. But these friends have managed to carve a safe space for each other where they don't exist in competition with each other. But at the same time, because they are the safe space for each other, they also are really committed to freezing each other as who they were as children. And I think that in the same way that our coping mechanisms become destructive if they don't grow with us, our friends who keep us the people that we were before we got therapy can also end up stagnating our emotional growth.
0: There's a fascinating question that gets posed through their interactions about what is their, you know, is their relationship to each other as friends, or is their allegiance and is their love for the group, which was wild. That feels like a very frightening question.
1: Yeah, I love that question because it's one that our characters think about, you know, when they're at these crucial crossroads, making decisions that will impact their own lives, and they're asking advice of their friends and realizing that what they're hearing back might actually not be advice that is good for them, but rather good for preserving the harmony of this group. And I think that there is so much danger to always wanting to keep the status quo and everyone happy, and in doing so, never really getting to the resentments and the conflicts that naturally happen with a group of people.
0: Yeah. I hope it goes without saying, like, there's an endless well of really fascinating and informative detail about two culture kids and, you know, second generation immigrants and how they have their lives and they have their lives they lived with their parents and the lives that they're trying to build under their own steam, too. There were different places where all five of them landed with that. Was it sort of painful to figure through that on their behalf? I mean, I felt empathy just reading through it. I can only imagine how much you were willing to put your kids through, who you created for the book.
1: Yeah, I mean, that is such an astute observation because I actually had a lot of difficulty putting them in truly challenging experiences. And in fact, a lot of the major rewrites I had to do were because I was going too easy on them.
0: Oh, really?
1: Right. Yeah,
0: oh,
1: exactly.
0: Really? That hurts. Wow.
1: I was, you know, the book follows the 8 or 9 years after this video goes viral, and it looks at the consequences of that video on their careers and their relationships and their sense of self. And initially, the drafts were consequences that, while mortifying, were still ones that you kind of shake yourself off of. There was nothing permanent, in other words. And I don't know if you remember going to school and being told that something was going on your permanent record.
0: Oh, and like when social media first started becoming a thing, yeah. You know, the first thing was, oh boy, look at this. And the second thing was, oh, these photos and videos aren't going anywhere.
1: Right. And so I really knew that in order to put my characters through the evolution they needed to get through to become better people, and also capture the blissful ignorance that we all had around social media when it first came out, I needed to make the consequences permanent and for them to unfortunately suffer through that permanence and realize that their lives are going to look a lot different than what they had hoped.
0: Well, Lillian, congratulations on the book. It is so good. And thanks for talking to us about it.
1: Thank you so much for having me.
0: What's on your mind these days? We do love hearing from you. especially if there's a story or question we might be able to tackle. Anything specific to elections that you're curious about? What's the Michigan road trip you're most looking forward to taking this year? You can drop an email. The address is stateside@michiganpublic.org. Or maybe you'd rather leave a message on social media for us. We'll see it if you post on the Michigan Public Facebook page. Or you can also DM us on Instagram or TikTok. And that's all for Stateside for this week. Our show's producers are Ronia Kevinsug, Michelle Jokic-Polo, April Van Buren, and we get additional help from Sam Bobian. The senior producer of Stateside is Mercedes Mejia, and the executive producer is Laura Weber-Davis. Stateside's a production of Michigan Public. Find out more at michiganpublic.org. 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Thank you for listening. 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
1: Yes, there's practice. Of course there's hard work, sacrifice. All of that is great. But some things just come easy to some people. Like it was something they were born to do. Put your average guy. Place him suddenly in the middle of a boxing arena. Ring the bell. Watch terror ensue.

0: condition it's in and how it wound up so far from the sea. I'm Ryland Barton. 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
4: Okay, so I grew up not much of a fighter guy, more of a flee the hostilities, go read a comic book type of guy. But if they make you do something often enough, you get better. And growing up, as the only black kid in rural Michigan, I get plenty of practice. And the first rule that you learn about street fighting, not talking about boxing, you know, MMA cage fights or any of that stuff. The first rule is never, never fight a twin. Never! Under any circumstances. Why? Because they grow up with their own personal sparring partner from the womb. That's why. Forget 10,000 hours of practice. They have a whole lifetime. And if you do manage to somehow, some way, to beat up a twin brother 90% of the time, do you know who's standing right there? The other twin brother. So now you got to pull two miracles. No, avoid. The second thing you learn is that 90% of the time, whoever throws the first punch wins, right? So when you know the fight is coming, when there is absolutely no way to avoid it, when the evil bully is telling you to meet him down by the Cascade Farm at such and such a time, know for what? So he can gather up his buddies? So he can find something hard to hit you with? No, the time is now, right now. Buck up, lean in, smile, and then swing as hard as you can. And you swing again and again. Pow, pow, pow, pow, pow. Now you're dancing. You're dancing. And if you're lucky, you catch that surprise. If you're quick, you might even get three strikes in before his confused behind starts swinging back. Now he's failing. Wild. Not you. You're surgical. Pow. Pow. As surgical as you can be in the middle of the madness. And make no mistake, every single fight is madness. It's primal. It's raw. And knowing all of this, anything can still occur. There are no guarantees. But if it is going to happen, as a public service, today on Snap Judgment, we proudly present The Rough House. Now, this is from Washington. One last tip. I always remember and never forget, triplets are even worse than twins when you're listening to Snap Judgment.

last story today on the Rough House episode has some violence and maybe even a little bit of language to go with it. Of course it does. And we begin in the summer of 2002 with Jed Coffin, a recent college graduate from Maine. After saving up his money working on a lobster boat, Jed takes off on a solo road trip across the country before winding up in the Pacific Northwest, wondering what to do next. Snap judgment.

0: been driving around for about 6 months. I still really didn't know where I was headed. I just knew that I had this nervous energy to keep searching for a place to be. And I wasn't going to go home. By then, I'd realized I couldn't go home again. And really, in a matter of a day or two, bought a sea kayak for about $1,000. And I just decided that I would follow the map north. And so off I went. For the next several weeks, I just paddled along the coast and sometimes camped out in city parks or next to roads. I know I was losing some weight, but I was also getting really strong and really comfortable in my boat and very happy spending every evening by my little fires cooking fish and just watching the sunset and paddling all day. But at the same time, I was definitely going a little crazy in my head. I was clearly at odds with something. Some days I would be paddling in really rough water, maybe against a current or some tides. And I just found myself like digging my paddle blades into the water with an almost violent level of aggression. Like the waves were trying to hold me back from something that I was meant to understand. Toward the end of the summer, I finally paddled across the U.S.-Canada border into Alaska. The rains of the fall had started, and it wasn't really paddling weather anymore. And so I think by necessity, I just felt like it was time to stop. And sometime toward the end of August, washed up in the town of Sitka. After I'd been living in Sitka for about a month, I'd heard that there was a college, Sheldon Jackson College, on campus. There was a weight room and a gymnasium. So I started going there every night to lift weights. One night while I was lifting, I just heard this sound coming from down the hallway. It just was like whack, whack, whack, whack, whack, whack, like over and over and over again in these different tempos. And I didn't think much of it at first, and I just was, you know, started lifting weights again. And then suddenly I just started hearing it all the time, like whack, whack, whack, whack, whack, whack, you know, and almost like music. And after I had heard it for a while, I just followed it down the hallway to this door of a little utility room at the end of the hall. And inside I saw kind of a boxy, square-shouldered guy. And it occurred to me that he was a boxing trainer and that he was training fighters in a little boxing club. There was a focus and a seriousness to what was going on in that room. So I stayed at the door and watched until the training session ended while I watched the trainer stuffing boxing equipment into a duffel bag. And then, without really thinking about it, I just said, "Do you ever take new guys on?" And he seemed very hesitant. He looked around the room and said, "It's a small room, and I just don't have any time to take any new guys on." And I thought, okay, fine. You know, it was kind of felt a little bit precarious to invite myself into the room in the first place, so I was glad to have an out. So I turned around to leave. And then, with my back turned to him, I heard him call out, "You ever done any fighting before?" And I said, "Yeah, I have, in fact." When I told Victor that I had some fighting background, I was full of and he said, "All right, cool. Well, why don't you put a sparring helmet and some gloves on, and we'll give it a shot, see what you got." I thought, yeah, let's do it. I'll just walk into this gym out of nowhere and fight a man who I would later find out had been given the title the toughest man in Southeast Alaska. The beeper went off, and we just kind of circled for a moment. Somehow, I just started putting punches together and trying to hit him. And I couldn't hit him. Every time I jabbed or threw a left hand, he would just slide away. And then he just started hitting me. I had no idea where the punches were coming from. They just seemed to get harder and harder. Some jabs would land in my nose, snap my head back, And he was hitting me with all sorts of interesting punches from different angles, disappearing, popping up, landing hooks, right hands, uppercuts. At a certain point, I just felt like totally defenseless. The weird thing was, is that like as vicious as the impact was, I kind of liked it. It was scratching some itch that nothing else in my life had ever scratched. My nose was bleeding. My teeth had kind of bit through a part of my lip. Remember, there's a lot of blood running down the front of my shirt. I think the man looked at me and was like, all right, you know, this will kind of convince this guy that boxing's not for him. And he said, we're done, right? You know, that's it, right? And I just kind of was like, no, like, let's keep going. I want more. Whatever it is that this is, I want more of it. I just felt like this guy who I'd met 10 minutes ago had allowed me to reach down and grab hold of something inside of me that was waiting to come out. There's always something inside of me that, a feeling, a condition, some sense of like loneliness or melancholy mixed with anger that I never really had the words for, and I never really knew what to do with the feeling, and I never really knew the place that it should or shouldn't have in my life. I felt like for the first time, that feeling was finally in conversation with something. As we parted ways that night, he said, you know, most guys come into my gym and I beat the out of them and they never come back. And I just got to find some way to figure out who's serious. You know, what I'm doing in here is training fighters. And he said, but we're in here Monday, Wednesday, Friday, 6 o'clock. If you want to come back.
1: Don't go anywhere. That's just one round, snappers. Will Jed make it to the final bell? Stay tuned.

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0: Welcome back to Snap Judgment, the roughhouse episode with the strong language and the violence because of the punching and the kicking and the shoving. When last we left, Jed was initiated into a local boxing club and found a trainer that just might make him a contender. Snap Judgment.
1: After that first night, I went back every night. And while Victor gave most of his attention to the fighters that he was preparing, you know, every once in a while, he'd give me a chance to step in and mostly act as a sparring partner. There was a couple other men who he was training for what he called the Roughhouse Friday Boxing Show. It was a fight show in an out-of-town bar where people off the street with very little fighting experience got paid to punch each other in front of about 500 fans. I thought of it as this kind of like backwoods brawling situation where, you know, based on my experience, I really had no place. Even though I was getting beat every night, I was inflicting some of the pain on a heavy bag or a sparring partner that I had absorbed over the last 20 years of my life. I think it's fair to say at the heart of that anger was family history. I grew up in a house with my mother, and my father lived 5 hours away in northern Vermont. My parents met in Thailand in 1969, while my father was stationed at a base during the Vietnam War. They got married and then came back to the U.S., and shortly after I was born, my father left our family to live with another woman and her five kids, and leave my mother to raise my sister and me in America alone. I don't know how well I understood the complexity of race and marriage and war and what it meant to be a kid from two different cultures growing up in Maine, that my dad, as a white man in America, was going to live a really different life than the life that my mother had lived and that I would probably live. And my dad's departure from our family, that decision would go on to affect so many other things about my life. And he'd never really had to answer for any of it. About the time I headed up to Alaska, I was starting to put those things together. I was 23 years old, and I felt really aware that I was not by any means a man. And I don't really know what idea of manhood I was holding myself against, but I'd always seen my dad as this masculine hero. Sometimes he'd be like off doing push-ups or karate sequences, taekwondo forms on the sidelines of my soccer games. Really performed kind of toughness. I think in my mind, I really thought he might be like a Green Beret or something, when in fact, he had been a therapist for soldiers coming home from war. After two or three more weeks of training, Victor came up to me and said, you know, I talked to the promoter of the Roughhouse Friday boxing show, who was the same promoter who had made Victor a Roughhouse champion. And he's got a show coming up in November, and he asked me if I had any new fighters. And I told him about you. I said you were green, but that you were pretty tough. And I told him the story of the first night that you walked into the gym where I kind of beat the shit out of you, and he wants to know if you want to fight. And then Victor told me the deal. He said that I'd be going into a bar, and if I won, I'd get paid $150. And then he warned me, he said, you know, but it's no ballroom. Basically, you walk into a bar, take your shirt off, get into a ring, and show everyone how much of a man you are. And, you know, as serious as I'd been about learning to fight for the last couple weeks, and as eager as I'd been to be in that violent moment with another person, the thought of doing that, of walking into a bar, taking my shirt off, getting in the ring, and showing everyone how much of a man I was totally horrifying. And I told Victor that, you know, I wasn't ready and that this isn't something that I was really prepared to do. So a couple weeks went by And, you know, I just kind of sat with the invitation. And I just remember waking up one morning and feeling kind of mopey and flat and feeling like, no, like, I actually do need to go fight in a bar. In most cases, when faced with confrontation, I had chosen to walk away. That's how I operated. That's how I was taught to operate. Theoretically, there were like better things on the other side of walking away from a fight. And, you know, it was one thing to walk away from violence, but it's another thing to walk away from a confrontation with a part of yourself that needs to be addressed. So I went back to the gym that Monday night and I just told Victor, I said, sign me up. I'm in. And Victor was really pumped. That night after training, he said, now you got to pick a nickname for yourself. I said, what about the stone? And I said, what do you mean? It's like, I don't get it. The stone? He said, you know, the first night you came in here, I beat the out of you and you act like it didn't hurt. You were just kind of stone cold. What about the stone? And I said, all right, Jed Stone Coffin, let's do it. And I remember running home that night feeling like I'd been like knighted with a new name. If I couldn't figure out who I was, at least I could be this version of who I was as a fighter, as the stone. By then it was late November, and Victor came into the club and said that the promoter had an opponent for me. This young man was from the village of Hoonah. He was a high school basketball star who had gone on to be a wrestler in college, an exceptional athlete who'd won a couple fights already. Victor looked at me and said, you don't have to fight him. You've been training for, what, 5 weeks? And I asked Victor, what do you think? Like, what would you do? And Victor paused and just kind of looked me in the eyes and said, well, if you want to be the man, then you got to fight this guy. I remember the morning we left for that fight. We had to leave really early in the morning at like 5 a.m. to catch the 6 a.m. service from Sitka to Juneau on a little plane. The Rough House Friday show had been around since the late 90s. It took place in this bar called Marlantini's in the capital city of Juneau, about 90 miles east from Sitka. It was one Friday a month throughout the winter season when it was kind of lonely and quiet in town, when all the cruise ships had gone south, the tourists were all gone, and it was just locals. It was a place to gather, to watch some stuff go down, and had drawn a big following in southeast Alaska because it drew on all the old rivalries between villages and fishing communities along the Inside Passage. Some of these rivalries were really old. They went back, in some cases, hundreds, thousands of years to tribal differences. Sometimes it went to old high school sports rivalries. People like to see local people kind of come out of the woodwork and go from being ordinary people walking around to fighters. You know, you got a school teacher fighting a bus driver or a fisherman fighting a cop. Sometimes it was your next door neighbor. These were ordinary people doing somewhat radical things in front of an audience. We walked into Marlantini's that night and the bar room was packed. And, you know, I was 23, but I hadn't spent that much time in bars in my life. So they were still pretty intimidating places where I felt kind of like a child walking into a bar. It was a Friday night in Alaska in the early winter, and people had been drinking pretty heavy. And I followed Victor through the crowd, and Victor seemed to know a lot of people, and people were like patting him on the shoulder, like, what's up, champ? Recognize him as a former champion. I felt really good following him. Then for the next, you know, hour or so, I watched the first 6 or 7 fights of the evening. And they were kind of horrifying. The bell would ring and guys would just go nuts for like 30 seconds, hit each other as much as they could, typically gas out. It was kind of a street fight that just happened to be in a boxing ring. I remember I heard the promoter call me into the ring. And he's just in that perfect growling promoter's voice. He said, ladies and gentlemen, it's Rough House Friday. And the crowd just went wild. They loved it. And he said,
2: "You know, this next fighter, he paddled a sea kayak all the way from Washington State up to Sitka, Alaska."
1: And there was a mix of cheers and whistles and boos, because no one likes Sitka. And
2: he said, "Jade the Stone Coffin."
1: You know, and I remember raising my fist and just realizing that, like, no one really cared who I was or was paying attention to who I was. Then it was time to fight the Huna Hooligan. And he carried himself with a swagger that I didn't have. And he showed up with an entourage. And seeing a kid coming from his own community, I think the Hooligan really understood what it meant to be a fighter. And a lot was riding on his prominence as a roughhouse fighter. I remember his chant started picking up the name of his village. Huna, Huna, Huna. And no one was chanting for me. So the bell rings, and within the first minute, he just lit me up. He hit me probably 7 or 8 times, you know, without even me being able to get my hands on him in a clinch. He was fast, and I just chased him around the ring while he hit me. And the second round went kind of the same way. And then, you know, I remember looking at Victor before the third round, and he just didn't have any answers. He was like, "This kid's fast." So in the third round, things got pretty ugly. And at one point, we wrestled each other out of the ring onto the scorer's table. And the crowd loved it. And everyone was going crazy. You know, it was just a raucous scene. And somehow, I slipped an uppercut in between his elbows. But it landed super flush right on his chin, popped his head back. And I was able to drive him back to the ropes with 3 or 4 punches. And the crowd loved it. And suddenly, you know, after the bell rang, the crowd, they weren't just chanting for the Hooligan anymore. They were starting to get behind me. And the judges read their scorecards. And in the end, the first round went to the Hooligan. The second round went to me. And then in the third round, because I'd snuck in the last 10 seconds, that uppercut sequence, 2 of the 3 judges gave me the fight, and I was the winner. I felt ashamed of myself because I felt like I kind of knew that I'd lost the fight. And I went over to Victor's corner, and he knew that I lost the fight. And the crowd was just booing the decision and not happy. And the Hooligan was pissed. His entourage was pissed. And Victor was like, "Let's get out of here. Like, we don't need to be hanging around with this crowd." That was the beginning of what would become a rivalry between me and the Hooligan. Victor had put in the local paper that I'd won my fight in a small column. I remember someone from town just came up to me on the street and was like, "Hey, the Stone, you're the fighter, the Stone, right?" And I remember thinking like, yeah, I guess. Like, yes, that is me. I am the roughhouse fighter that fights for Sitka.

0: 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I'm Christopher Johnson. 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
1: Hi, I'm Dustin Dwyer. 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

0: Welcome back to Snap Judgment. I'm noted lover and non-fighter Glenn Washington, and you're listening to our Rough House episode. When last we heard from Jed, he had just discovered a new home in the squared circle of underground barroom boxing. And as I've said, this story, of course, contains the fighting and violence and language and all of the good stuff, because that is the point of the ring. But Jed still has to confront his past outside of the ring. Snap Judgment.
1: My dad was someone that I had always talked to on the phone. In some ways, I was more comfortable talking to him on the phone than I was hanging out with him in person. And so my dad would call, and I'd get him caught up on what was going on in the gym. He'd get me caught up on stuff that was happening back east. During that time, I also knew that every time I hung up the phone, there was something really big that we weren't talking about, that we never talked about. It was easy to talk about punching someone, but what was really difficult was learning how to explain what I was feeling. But when I tried to talk to my dad about that, I found that, like, my words were gone. My next fight was going to be another fight against the hooligan, because people wanted to see it. The Roughhouse crowd loved the fight we put on. Like, we put on a show. So let's do it again. For the next couple weeks, we doubled down on training. I was waking up in the middle of the night, kind of crazy in my head, doing push-ups and sit-ups, shadow boxing incessantly, and just working out long rounds on the mitts and sparring with Victor. My second fight with the hooligan was happening in mid-January. And we flew over, and the hooligan, he just kind of showed up alone this time. I remember watching him walk into the bar, and it just seemed like his heart wasn't in it. So we get in, the bell rings, and the hooligan just comes out and hits me like four or five, six times, pretty hard, right on the chin, and drives me back into the ropes. And the crowd's going wild. And then, I don't know, I guess I just had more confidence. Like, the fright of being in with a fighter who was faster than I was and more probably talented than I was, it was kind of gone. So it was like I sort of knew what I was in for, and I was ready to go. And I just kept pounding him and was just kind of chasing him around the ring. And, you know, almost to the point where in the third round, I felt like I didn't really need to even keep hitting him. I had the fight in the bag. You know, it was so obvious to me that I was running the ring at that point. The final bell rang. We came to the middle of the ring. They called out the judges' cards, and the decision went to the hooligan. And the same thing happened. People started booing the decision, and I was pissed. And I was like, what kind of game are we in, you know, where, like, you win a fight and you lose a fight and you win? I'd been talking to my dad over the winter, and there was this weird tension that existed between us that kind of haunted our conversations. Sometimes I would hear my dad say stuff on the phone, either about how he understood what it meant to be a man. Maybe he'd like offer some wisdom or some values that he felt were important to pass down. And every time he'd do that, I just felt this like sting of hypocrisy running through me. The feeling of hearing him talk started to drive me crazy. You know, it was like, I remember hanging up the phone and just feeling like I needed to go run into the woods or hit something. I spent the rest of the winter and spring really just fighting whoever the promoter could throw at me. Old Roughhouse veterans, a mine worker, a guy from Fairbanks. And at that point, I was so charged up on becoming a Roughhouse champ that none of them really stood a chance against me in the ring. I felt like I became a low-level celebrity, you know, at Marlantini's. And it felt great. You know, it felt like I was being known for something that I was proud of. A lot of times people would buy me drinks, or people would come up to me while I was getting a drink at the bar and just shake my hand. By mid-season of the Roughhouse show, I'd passed through a certain threshold where anger was doing something good for my fighting, where there was no fear about getting in the ring, very little nervousness about being in a fight. The Southeast Showdown is the big tournament at the end of the roughhouse season where fighters from across Southeast Alaska all congregate in Juneau for a weekend of roughhouse fights. The winner of the Southeast Showdown historically was called the toughest guy in Southeast Alaska and was given a belt. I remember Victor showing me one night the belts that he had won and saying that you win one of these belts and you'll never forget it. You will forever be a Southeast Showdown champion. My dad called me a couple days before the Southeast Showdown and said, I'm meeting soldiers somewhere in the Midwest. And, you know, he said, but I'm looking into rerouting my flight through Juneau so that I can catch your fight. So I show up in Juneau and get off the plane, and my dad's standing there. And I think he wanted to really be a part of this highly masculine journey that I was on. So we're getting ready to go over and fight. And I just felt like I was warming up in front of the mirror. And while I was warming up in front of the mirror, I could feel him watching me. And I could feel myself kind of performing this new version of me that, frankly, I just wanted him to be afraid of, that I wanted him not to be able to understand. My dad liked to talk about being a warrior, but he's not a fighter. So we go over to Marlantini's, and I want to warm up for my fight. And I ask my dad to hold the mitts for me. So he's holding up the pads, and I start lightly hitting them. And as I go, I start putting a little more power into my punches. And my dad's not really able to keep pace with my punches, but I wanted to get ready for my fight. And at one point, I started throwing left hands kind of hard, and one of the mitts bounced back and hit him in the face and knocked his glasses off. And he looked kind of pathetic to me. And I remember looking behind the mitts, which were the only thing that separated us, at my dad, and he seemed kind of afraid of me. So he was like, no, I can keep going. Like, I'll just put my glasses on and, you know, you can keep warming up. And I just looked away and I was like, I'm all good. Like, this is not for us. This is for me. The Southeast Showdown, it's a couple fights. You fight two or three times in a weekend. But my division had basically thinned out at that point because there weren't many middleweights that would really give me a fight at that point. It was a tournament, so you had to fight a first round to get to the final round. I walked right through my first opponent, and the hooligan walked right through his. I have a feeling the promoter figured we'd both end up facing each other anyway, and he was right. For the title, it was the hooligan and me. So the next morning, we had some time to kill. And, you know, we're sitting there at breakfast, and at the forefront of my mind, like hanging in the air between us, is this swirl of emotion that had been building up for the last 9 months that I'd been living in Sitka. And somehow we stumbled onto our past, my childhood. And that's when I just felt like overcome with this necessary desire to just crack the vault wide open. We couldn't dance around the center anymore. I began asking my father all the questions I'd never known how to ask. I wanted to know why he left. I wanted to know why he went to war. I wanted to know why he thought falling in love with a Thai woman as a white man, essentially occupying a country during a war that I would learn to hate, why he thought that was okay. after bringing this woman to his world and having a child with her, why he felt that that child should honor him in any way, you know, after leaving us. After I just kind of pummeled my dad with questions, I remember my dad just kind of looked down at his hands, and my father just had no answers. And that's kind of where we left off before I went in that night to fight the hooligan. When I got in the ring for the Southeast Showdown title fight, it was like the most neutral I'd felt that season. Like, almost as if I'd expended all the anger I should have held up in the fight. I'd expelled it all in the diner that morning. I came out of the gates pretty fast, but things felt different that night than they ever had in Marlon Tini's. And then in the third round, you know, I had this really out-of-body experience where I swear I could, like, see myself fighting. And whatever images of masculinity had been swirling around my brain that my dad had put in there were all kind of just in a big scrap with one another. I think in a weird way I understood that the experience of fighting someone, in most cases, at least for me, had very little to do with my opponent and everything to do with what was going on inside of me as a person. And that you stepped into a ring with another person just to understand something about yourself. I don't think I had the answer. I just knew that I had a shot at figuring it out. At the decision, this woman came into the ring with the belt over her shoulder and asked me to hold my hands up and wrap the belt around my waist. It was the Southeast Showdown belt given to the toughest guy in Southeast Alaska. And walking out of the ring, I just, you know, I knew that as my dad watched me, I don't know, I don't think it was that he was impressed that I'd won the fight. I don't think he was proud of me in that, like, weird voyeuristic way that some fathers seem to take great satisfaction in watching their children become great athletes. I think my dad was just really aware that there was something that I was going through that was fundamentally going to separate us in a way, and that the belt was maybe an emblem of that. The morning after my fight, my father was flying home, and I remember we were in the airport together, and I had my backpack and I had the belt in it, and he had his suitcase or whatever, and he was heading back east. And I watched him walk away to board his plane, and it struck me that, you know, I'd seen that happen so many times in my life. That feeling of having a weekend with my dad and then seeing him walk away.

0: raises hands up high. The champ is here. A huge snap judgment thank you to Jed, the Stone Coffin. Thank you very much. Thank you very much, Jed.
1: For more about this story, check out Jed's memoir, Rough House Friday. You'll find links to it on our website, snapjudgment.org. And the original score for this piece was by Doug Stewart. It was produced by Bo Walsh. Now, for our next story, we're going north, way north, Wiseman, Alaska north. It's a small community composed of less than 25 people. Ethan Daniel Davidson lived there, and he soon found out that Mother Nature both giveth and taketh away.
2: One day in about mid-November, I went hiking out to cross the middle fork of the Koyukuk River. In that time of year, the temperature was about 40 below zero, so you can actually feel your eyelids sort of momentarily freeze shut every time you blink. And while I was up there, I heard all this otherworldly sound. I didn't know what it was, but finally realized that it was a dog sled, and I saw the dog sled go by on the river ice. So I came back to the cabin, and it was after dark by this point, and my neighbor's kid was there, and he said, "Did you hear what happened to Sep?" And I said, "Well, I just saw him dog mushing out across the river. I took some photos of him." And he said, "Sep had been mushing, and as he was cresting this hill, this bear was coming in the opposite direction, and they met right at the crest of the hill, and the bear began tearing into the dogs and killing the dogs. Sep went after the bear with the braking system for the sled, which is basically like a gigantic anchor. It's a big, heavy metal hook with a rope attached. Swung at the bear, narrowly missing the bear's snout. The bear pinned Sep down onto the ground, left two big bloody paw prints on his shoulders and a bloody snout print on the neck of his parka. And Sep was within a second of being killed. When the wheel dogs, those are the dogs closest to the sled, began attacking the bear from behind, the dogs in the back gave their lives attacking that bear to give the musher an opportunity to escape. And Sep took that opportunity and was able to get away, made it back to the village, got us. We rushed out there on snowmobiles. We had guns and spotlights. We put our spotlights on the bear, and we could see that the bear was eating the dogs. We fired a couple of shots into the air. The bear kind of looked up at us and sort of gave a growl that suggested mild annoyance at our presence. At that point, the villagers began shooting the bear. The bear got up, ran a little ways, and then sort of fell off a little side of a hill and died. This old 25-year-old bear was emaciated at 500 pounds and was over 7 feet from tip to tail. The bear was dying of hunger and had been probably dying for the last 2 years. Its teeth were all broken off and had been broken off for some time, and so it was really unable to eat and digest food. It was pretty sad for every animal involved. Out of the 9 dogs that were on the team, the bear had killed 7 of them. One of the dogs, we had to end its suffering. And we saved a 9th dog, had a very severe injury to one of her hind legs. We didn't expect the 9th dog to survive the night. We took it back to the village because we wanted to try to get this dog back to safety. And she survived the night. The next morning, we went out back to the site with the benefit of daylight, and we tended to the dogs. The dogs that he runs, these are, you know, these are part of the family. These are like children or siblings. These people have a very, very close relationship with their dogs. We took the dogs down to the river and set them on the ice so that in breakup they would be carried away down the river. We felt that this was the most respectful way to handle this and let the dogs sort of be carried away into the infinity of the Alaskan wilderness. It was a very emotional scene. It was a very emotional scene. But the hardest part for me was I was totally unprepared for what happened later that afternoon. We brought the body of the bear back into the village to clean it up, and that the wounded sled dog was there, of course, the one that we had saved. She smelled the bear come into the house, and the terror that I saw in her face, shaking and trying to get up and get out of there on three legs. Seeing that dog that had survived this terrible ordeal, thinking that she was going to go through it again, was just something I just couldn't deal with. I had to excuse myself for the rest of the day. Thankfully, the dog survived many, many more years. I mean, she was never a sled dog again, but she had a very good life for the next 8 or 9 years after that. I would visit that dog in Fairbanks and visit Sepp. And going back and seeing this dog, it always gave me great satisfaction, great hope that anything is possible as long as we have the support of other people who really care about us as well. It gave me a lot of strength. Give me a lot of strength.

0: when you sleep. Ain't it strange the small little comforts every con learns to keep?
1: That fateful night inspired Ethan to live for the moment and become a musician. 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

0: See what I mean? 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Snap is brought to you by the team that always straps on some gloves to step into the ring, except, of course, for the Uber producer, Mr. Mark Ristich. He just straps on Crocs. There's Nancy Lopez, Pat Mussini-Miller, Anna Sussman, Renzel Gloriel, Shayna Sheely, Taylor DeCott, Flo Wiley, John Facile, Marissa Dodge, Regina Bediaco, Davey Kim, Bo Walsh, Dave Exume, and Annie Nguyen. On Team Snap, the union represented producers, artists, editors, and engineers are members of the National Association of Broadcast Employees and Technicians, Communications Workers of America, AFL-CIO, Local 51. And this is not the news. No way is this news. In fact, you could talk a big game about who's about to catch these hands before you see who your opponent actually is, and then get real quiet once he shows up. And you would still, even then, not be as far away from the news as this is. But this is PRX.
1: Good evening. 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I'm Christopher Johnson. 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
3: Hey y'all, Sam Sanders here. Today on my show with KCRW, artist and country singer Orville Peck. So, Orville always wears a big cowboy hat, very on brand, but he also wears a mask to hide his face. Orville describes it as an anonymous armor. But in his new album, Orville Peck actually reveals a lot, including his recent experiences with rehab, relapse, and sobriety.
4: I could have easily written songs that were like, I went to rehab and I had some beautiful epiphany and I came out on the other side, you know, striving for better. And that's just not what it was. You know, I think these stories are far more complex than that. You know? Like, and maybe that is someone's story, but mine was different.
3: Plus, we break down the year so far in literature and ask if books are having a moment of monoculture. All that after.

0: Y'all, it's the Sam Sanders Show from KCRW, all about the things that entertain us. Thank you so much for listening. This week, country singer Orville Peck. Orville Peck is a very interesting country star. He writes these songs where he tells you everything. Songs about love and loss and longing. And on this newest album, rehab and recovery and some really tough stuff. But the thing about Orville Peck, in spite of all this soul-bearing, you probably couldn't pick him out in a crowd. Because for the entirety of his country career, Orville Peck has been wearing a literal mask.
1: Orville, hi.
2: Hi.
1: I'm honored that I got full fringe today. I was like, what kind of mask will he wear?
2: I know. We've been like, I kind of just now do whatever I'm feeling. So
0: yeah. Orville wore this beautiful mask the day we talked. Think masquerade ball, but with long gold fringe hanging down all the way to his neck. It matched this gorgeous vintage George Strait jacket he was wearing.
1: When you wake up in the morning, well, I mean, you don't wear one every day, but in my mind, you wear one every day.
2: Right.
1: What is the thing you tell yourself in the mirror or think through to figure out what kind of mask?
2: I mean, it's kind of based off of what outfit I'm going to wear usually. And then, okay, like, it'll be narrowed down to a few options, and then I'll go off that, off of feeling.
1: Yeah.
2: But I like wearing the fringe when I can.
0: Orville was with me to talk about his latest album called Mule. Mule is full of songs that go really deep on Orville's sometimes public struggles over the last few years. In 2023, he canceled an entire tour to go to rehab. And he writes about that experience in this song called Rehab Blues.

0: Talk with Orville Peck about what it's like to bare your soul while hiding your face. Why country music is the perfect space for camp, and how he's querying that genre bit by bit in his own way. All right, let's get into it.
1: You know, I went to rehab. I knew I had a problem deep down, mm-hmm. but I think I had what we call in recovery terminal uniqueness, where I kind of like, I went in knowing like, okay, things have gotten a bit out of hand. Everybody's pretty freaked out in my life. Mm-hmm. I need to like take some time to go and get things under control. Mm-hmm. But, you know, I'll go to rehab and I'll sort of like detox. And when I come out, I don't think I need to be sober. I don't think I'm an alcoholic. I think I can just like tone it down and I'll have it under control.
2: I'm smarter than this. I can figure
1: exactly.
2: it out.
1: Like, I just have like a bad habit. Like, I just go too far with things. Like, I'll go to rehab and I'll be totally fine. Mm-hmm. And I left rehab actually. And the day I got out of rehab, I drank. I was like, I'm going to be totally fine.
0: Stop.
1: Yeah. And I got even worse after that, obviously.
0: Wow.
1: And kind of like,
2: what was that first drink? I'm curious.
1: I think I had wine, which is sort of uncharacteristic. But like, I remember I went over to like someone's house and like they were like, you know, so like, you're not drinking obviously, right? And I was like, no, I'm fine, like I'll have a drink.
0: And,
1: like, yeah, just totally fooling myself. And
2: what's
1: so,
2: that about, you think?
1: I have felt so othered in my life and so different growing up that I always felt like I was never part of a community. And then at some point in my life, I turned that feeling into sort of like my power as a person and an artist to sort of like rebel against community before I could be rejected by it.
0: Yes.
1: So I would like sort of my whole life, like just adamantly do things my own way and sort of go into situations already othering myself or excluding myself so that I didn't have to feel excluded by someone else.
0: Yeah.
1: As this kind of like crazy backwards defense. And so I think when I went to rehab, like I was so opposed to the idea that I was one of many.
2: One of them and one of many and having the same
1: and that, yeah, that I had, exactly, that I was no better, I was the same as everyone there. Uh-huh. I had the same issues. I had the same things to tackle. And like, I think I just convinced myself that I was unique. Like I was different. And
2: you
1: like,
2: must have been a joy to have in rehab.
1: Well, you know, to be honest with you, I was like pretty low key. And like, I remember I went along with a lot of stuff. I kind of just was like, a lot of things they would say, I was like, this is useful. I could see this about myself. And then with some things I was like so in denial that I would just nod my head, but I was in my back of my head, I was just rolling my eyes being like, okay, this isn't about me or whatever.
0: Yeah.
1: I actually, I have a video that's out called for a song called Already Gone, which is on the timeline. It's right as I check into rehab, essentially. It's my first few weeks of rehab. And the whole video is me just like,
2: this is where you're dancing in rehab.
1: Yeah, like, because I perceived the entire thing as like a musical. Like, it's me dancing around with like the nurses and the orderlies doing like pirouettes or whatever, because the whole time I was there I was just like, this is a waste of time. I'm fine.
2: Yeah.

0: So that's why the video has this kind of like, kind of tongue-in-cheek feel to it, because I was sort of just there, like, entitled and feeling like, okay, I'm just going to, like, enjoy myself and roll my eyes in the meeting while this girl's crying her eyes out. I'm kind of like, oh, God, when's lunch? You know what I mean? Yeah. And that's how my attitude was. So, yeah, it's like, you know, I think the thing is like, I could have easily written songs that were like, I went to rehab and I had some beautiful epiphany and I came out on the other side, you know, striving for better. And it's just not what it was. You know, I think these stories are far more complex than that. You know, like, and maybe that is someone's story. And that probably is a lot of people's story. And that's, you know, that's their story. But mine was different. Yeah.
1: Well, and that's refreshing. It's good to hear that kind of honesty and candor.
0: Yeah, I hope so. I mean, it's, I don't know if it's good or bad, but it's like, you know, that's just how it happened. And so I left rehab not sober. And it wasn't until, you know, a few months after that where I really hit like a rock bottom, and I finally like looked in the mirror and I was so frightened because I realized like, oh my God, I'm about to like actually lose everything in my life that I care about. And that's when I finally got actually sober.
1: Yeah. And so you do that, you go through that. It's quite the journey. Was there a version of you that said, okay, maybe I don't do music anymore?
0: So when I left for rehab, I also had canceled my whole like year of touring.
1: This was like the start of a tour.
0: Exactly. Yeah. And so I, you know, it was crazy because not only was I going to have to go grapple with like these big things in my life that I was already at that time in denial about, but I also suddenly realized like, okay, if I don't have music and I don't have all these things that I've basically was working myself to death doing, well, what is my identity without these things? Like, who am I without all this, right? Like, suddenly I'm not just like, and I go, again, it goes back to like the uniqueness thing. It's like, now I'm not even just one of many. I'm like, I don't even know how to fit into that, you know? Like, so I had to really do a lot of work to think like, what do I love? What do I need in life? What do I want in life? Like, you know, what, who are the people I've been neglecting in my, of my friends while I've been working so much? Who are the people in my family that I don't reach out to? Who are these, all these things suddenly came like crashing down to me where I really had to like take a very, very hard look at who I was. And most of my addiction was sort of, the catalyst for that was the struggle that I was going through about how hard I was working and the pressures I felt. But I still also had a responsibility to show up as, you know, the best person I can, which I wasn't. So.
1: Yeah. It seems as you were functional.
0: Very functional. Oh my God. Yeah. I mean, that's part of the thing is why, like, you know, I think a part of the reason a lot of people either didn't, or it took them so long to sort of reach out to kind of say that I had a problem, is because like, I was such a great functioning alcoholic. Like, I was never collapsing or passed out or blacked out or whatever, you know, like I would go and play shows in front of, you know, 5,000 people and put on a great show, and I would be the only person that didn't remember it. You know what I mean?
1: Wow.
0: Yeah.
1: Wow.
0: So it was very hard to sort of point that I had a problem because I was really functioning and composed. And also I was very secretive about it because I was so frightened to admit that I had a problem, or frightened to let people down, or frightened to let anyone know that I was struggling so much.
1: Yeah. All right, if you're just now joining me, I'm talking with country singer Orville Peck. His new album is out now. It's called Mule.
2: What song for you on the album is the one?
0: You know, there's a few I really love, but, you know, the opening track on Mule, I don't sing on. It's called The Prologue, or Eulogy of a Man Turned Mule. And it's, I got three women from country to sing.
1: Three legends.
0: Three legends, yes. Noah Cyrus, Allison Russell, and Emmylou Harris. They,
1: amazing.

0: all women I love and respect, mm-hmm. and you know, I'm very lucky and to know. And I wanted to start the album with this theatrical sort of element that, as if I had like died in 2023 and overdosed and like kind of hadn't cleaned up my life, mm-hmm. I imagined what would this kind of theatrical funeral be like if like I'd been this like mess of a person, uh-huh. and these three women were singing my kind of like Appalachian funeral hymn.
1: Oh my God.
0: At a funeral that nobody turned up to because of what a disappointment I had been. And it's kind of like the darkest it could be from another person's perspective. Yeah. That's what opens the record. And you know, like the hook in that is about the word mule. Mm-hmm. And then I bookend that the album with my version of Mule, which is sort of the reality of how things ended and when I finally got my life back together. And, you know, you'd think that that would be the most joyous song as well at the end of the album, but it's a little bit of a somber song in a way, but it's because I think at the end of that year, I had grown to learn how fragile life can be and how these things that we love in life, for me, that was like my career, my relationship, my friends, my family, all that stuff. It could be so easy for those things to go away again if I didn't like take care of myself.

0: And so that song stays with me always, because even when I hear it now, it still serves as a reminder for me day to day. Now it's been 3 years, but like, to stay sober, to do the work, to take care of myself, to show up, because it's like kind of like a, it's a little gentle warning.
1: Yeah.
0: That don't forget, like, this stuff can very easily go away again if you're not careful.
1: You're probably going to hear from a lot of people who have dealt with substance issues, definitely, who have dealt with rehab. What message do you hope this album sends to them?
0: You know, I don't think you have to be a celebrity or in the music industry or in entertainment or whatever to live that double kind of crisis. I think everybody lives that in some way, right? We all have the person we show up to our job as or whatever, and everyone kind of knows us as this person. And, you know, there's a lot of authenticity to that, but there's usually some amount of, like, what we're editing or putting on to allow people in on.
1: Yeah.
0: And then there's us that sits at home alone in the dark by ourselves, and that's, as it should be, different than the part everyone sees. But my hope is that, I think for a lot of people, that version that sits at home alone in the dark, there's a lot of hard stuff that they don't necessarily have other people seeing, and they don't know how to let other people see, or they don't feel like they have to let other people see. I hope that some of the themes on this album will either encourage people to maybe let other people see that part of them a little bit more. Maybe if it's just one person they really trust or whatever. Or if they're really struggling with that part that sits at home, that they, you know, find some comfort that there is, everyone's going through this, including me, and that there's also, like, help to be be sought if you need to, you know? Yeah.
1: It is ironically beautiful to hear a pop star like yourself talk about the ways in which we have to continually discover and uncover ourselves. And to hear you talk about that while you wear a mask is very interesting.
0: Yeah.
1: And I wonder a lot, what has wearing the mask as a pop star for the last several years taught you about authenticity? Because talking with you now, you have a really good grasp on how it feels and what it means to show up as oneself.
0: Yeah.
1: And you do it with the mask.
0: Yeah.
1: What has the mask taught you about that?
0: I mean, this kind of, like, the ironic philosophies behind it are so insane. It's, like, hilarious to me at times. But, like, you know, 10 years ago when I put it on, I didn't realize that that would be the start of what I needed to do to get the courage to be as vulnerable as possible. If I hadn't worn this mask 10 years ago, I don't think I would be making this kind of music, this kind of the content of this album, or, like, having these kind of discussions. It helped me find the ability to be really, like, vulnerable and at times even sort of embarrassed. And, like, just, like, and the, you know, of course there's, like, a strange irony in that of, like, putting something on to conceal a part of me, opened up a part of me, but
1: I get it.
0: Yeah.
1: I get it. It's, like, the same way, you know, like, when kids are dealing with tough emotions, they give them puppets.
0: Yeah, exactly.
1: Because then they can act out the emotions fully through the puppets.
0: Yes. I mean, yeah, it gave me just, like, the emotional armor I needed to sort of, like, start being super honest about things and putting that into music. And so, I don't know, that helped me. And yeah, exactly. It is, there is, like, a massively hilarious irony to it, though, for sure.
1: Yeah, yeah. It's great, though. It's great. Was there ever a moment when you said, maybe no more mask?
0: Oh, yeah, for sure. I mean, I've even had moments where I've been so, like, I keep joking it's like a marriage with my mask. I've had, like, I've had times where I've been, like, resentful to the mask.
1: Really?
0: I've been, like,
1: why?
0: Regretful about it. Just, I don't know, you know, like, it's, sometimes it's felt like a burden. Sometimes it's felt like, oh my God, I'm so happy I have the mask because I can wear it in this. Like, it's been so many, like, back and forth emotions around it, which sounds hilarious. But, you know, it's been an interesting journey with it. But now I'm really happy. We've had a lot of therapy, him and I. We're good now.
1: What is the biggest difference between you with the mask on and you with the mask off?
0: I think probably just that you can, like, see my nose.
2: All right, time for a quick break. When we come back, more with country singer Orville Peck. His new album, Mule, is out right now. Stick around.
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2: Hey, y'all, Sam Sanders here. Let's get back into my conversation with country singer Orville Peck. We've been talking about his new album called Mule. It's all about his journey to sobriety, including a stint in rehab, a difficult relapse, and the moment Orville finally chose himself over everything else. In this chat, Orville Peck also told me all about his musical influences for the album and why camp is so important to how he thinks about the country genre itself. All right, let's get back into it. I want to talk about some of your musical influences. You're inspired by Johnny Cash's Folsom Prison Blues.
0: Yep.

0: what is it about Johnny Cash?
1: I mean, it's camp, really. Yeah. I didn't understand the word for it when I was little.
0: Mm-hmm.
1: And it took me a long time to understand what I liked about that era of country beyond the obvious. But, like, you know, Johnny Cash was the perfect example of someone who combined this campness and theatricality, whether people see it at first or not, because I think that, like, it's easier to see in someone like Dolly, like, because visually you're like, of course, like, there it is, right?
0: Yeah.
1: But Johnny Cash, like, Johnny's entire persona was about being the man in black and, like, the man who is for the forgotten man, the criminal, the convict, and, like, you know, and, like, you know, famously Johnny Cash, like, never went to jail. He, like, never went to jail for, like, one arrest for something later, but, like, he was never in prison or anything. He was never a convict. I mean, Merle Haggard literally was, like, a convict in prison listening to Johnny Cash.
0: Wow.
1: But, like, you know, Johnny created, and it's not that Johnny Cash was being inauthentic, but he found what stories were interesting and made them his own and related them back to his actual stories, right? Same thing as Dolly Parton. Like, I mean, she blew up her visual and how she presented herself, but that wasn't her playing a character. It was just like this magnified version of who she was. And you know, so I think that's what I really liked about Johnny Cash. Is I remember I heard the Folsom Prison album where he's like, he's playing to all the convicts in Folsom Prison for real. And he, in Folsom Prison Blues, it's like, I think it's like the fourth or fifth track or something, but he sings the line, I shot a man in Reno just to watch him die. And you can hear.
0: Which never happened.
1: No, of course not. But you hear all of the convicts, like, cheering.

0: to me, I was like, this is...
1: That's performance. That's drag.
0: This is like the drag. Yeah. I'm like, this is crazy. Like, this is like actual people who have had that experience relating to someone who maybe hasn't had that exact experience, but he's creating a space where it's like, it's an authentic exchange of that information and he knows what he's doing. They know what he's doing.
1: Mm-hmm.
0: It's all just storytelling, you know? And so he just had this really, really amazing way of telling such a like deep dynamic story just through the way his voice sounded, which is kind of what I grew up listening to. And I try to, you know, put into my own stuff as much as I can.
1: What got you into country? Because you were at one time a drummer in a punk band.
0: Mm-hmm.
1: What happened?
0: I mean, I've always been into all types of music. I mean, I've always loved country.
1: Mm-hmm.
0: You know, like my focus as a musician for a long time was in a very different genre. But like, I mean, the same things that kind of drew me to punk in terms of like uniqueness and sort of theatricality, and like, you know, everyone had like stage names and personas, and like that's kind of the part of country I also liked. Like there are parallels there for sure.
1: Yeah,
0: but I also like, you know, I grew up loving all kinds of music. But I always wanted to be a country singer, but I just never, it never seemed like an option in a weird way. I don't know. It's funny. It wasn't even the gay thing. It was just that I was like, I wouldn't even know where to begin. Like back then, I was like, how do I approach this? Like, where would I? I didn't grow up in the States. I didn't grow up in the South. I didn't know anybody in country. I didn't know anybody making country, really.
1: Mm-hmm.
0: You know, almost entirely everyone I knew in music was like in like the punk or alternative or indie world.
1: Mm-hmm.
0: And so, you know, I just decided one day, I was like, I'm just going to like write some songs that I have about things I want to write about. And I'm going to do country music. And I had no money. I was working three jobs at the time.
1: Oh my goodness.
0: And I kind of looked at the landscape of country and I was like, you know, what would I love to see in country music as a fan? And I was like, I mean, I had the thought, I was like, you know, I would love to see someone being as creative as someone like David Bowie or Grace Jones, or I don't know. Like, I want to see some artistic creativity, uniqueness in, but with these kind of like old country leaning type songs. And so that's just where I just went and did it. I had no expectation of where it would lead, you know?
1: Yeah.
0: Definitely not to the point I'm at now and ever in a million years.
2: All right, if you're just not joining me, I'm talking with country singer Orville Peck. His new album is out now. It's called Mule.
1: What do you think it says about what country audiences wanted, needed, didn't know that they wanted or needed through your success?
0: I think most artists, I would like to think it's most, start out open-minded and wanting to be creative and wanting to do something unique and hopefully meaningful and create a legacy that they feel like is lasting and all those things, right?
1: Mm-hmm.
0: And then I think a lot of genres tend to like drink the Kool-Aid of like the label or the sort of machine of Nashville or whatever you want to call it for country, like, and they start to lower their own bar and dumb themselves down
1: and move towards this sameness.
0: Exactly. And like, you know, something happens where a song like hits number one and then suddenly everyone except for the artist is like, oh my God, Ella Langley has this song called Choosing Texas. Everybody recreate that immediately, as soon as possible.
1: Choose Arkansas. Go,
0: do it tomorrow. No, even more like her. And then like it doesn't hit.
1: Mm-hmm.
0: The artist has like lost their creativity and integrity.
1: Yeah.
0: And then they're more susceptible to just listening to what everyone tells them to do after that.
1: Yeah.
0: And also like the whole genre as a whole is now worse off for it because we've all dumbed ourselves down to believing that like, we can recreate success and it's not ever coming from a place of like authentic like artistry. Like,
1: yeah.
0: And listen, like this goes for pop music. It goes for every genre. Like if you are making music with the goal of being like number one on the charts or the best selling artist or appeasing a bunch of people in suits who work with numbers, like, you're doing something, but you're not making music.
1: No.
0: Like, it's all good.
1: It's not going to stand the test of time.
0: But, like, let's not pretend it's the same thing. Like, you're not making art. Like, you're just not. And it's all good. But, like, you cannot recreate these moments. Like, it has been shown time and time again, like watching these labels and all these people like work themselves into contortions trying to recreate like a once in a lifetime lightning in a bottle. Like, it's not going to happen again. Let these people do what they do. Stop trying to force everything. The public is not stupid. Like,
1: and they like new things.
0: Exactly.
1: Like, when I think about the things that have been the most successful in pop culture over the last few years, it's always the ideas that come out of left field.
0: Of course.
1: Like, heated rivalry.
0: Who the f*** is Chapel Rowan? No one in the music industry would have bet 5 cents that she would be what she is today.
1: Exactly.
0: And suddenly everyone's like cheersing champagne and whatever. But I know personally from her that like nobody wanted to give a
1: Until it meant something. Yeah.
0: And that's always the case, dude. And like, so like, let it be a lesson to artists. Like, yes, it is so tempting to do things that feel like, okay, this is going to be the moment that I can just give a little, like, sell out a little or whatever you want to call it. It's like such a silly term. But like, because at the end of the day, yes, like, it is hard to just like beat your head against the wall and feel like no one cares. But do not fall into the trap of lowering your bar and your standard. You are the artist. Like, stop listening to all of this, like, homogenization, which at the end of the day never, ever has shown us that it works.
1: No,
0: it just doesn't.
1: Be weird.
0: Be weird.
1: Be weird, be you.
0: Yes, and even if you're not weird, then that's even weirder, because now everyone's trying to be weird because of Chapel. Just do you.
1: So now I want a duets album from you and Chapel Rowan.
0: Well, listen, I love Chapel to death. She's the best.
1: I want folks to hear this conversation and then get your album.
0: Yeah.
1: But I also want people to think a lot about the themes that we spoke of in this conversation around being yourself, being authentic, knowing who you are and your identity in or out of a mask. What would you say is the biggest, most salient Orville Peck lesson for authenticity from you and the mask to the masses? The one thing that you hope people take away from this conversation and from your artistry as a whole?
0: I think life is incredible and joyful and beautiful, and it is also incredibly hard.
1: Yeah.
0: But like, everybody has something going on, and it's usually the thing that people don't want people to know or they don't want to share. I hope that what this album is, it's my story, it's my relative hardness. I'm sure it's not as hard as most people's, but I just want to show that like, everyone is struggling with something, and the sooner we just like start just admitting that and talking to each other about it, or at least to someone about it, it could make things easier. And like, I hope that, you know, it gives some people comfort that when they wake up and they feel like their life is in the gutter and there's no way out for whatever reason, that like, they can see that like, this is an unfortunate part of the human experience, that we all at some point have no faith in ourselves, no confidence, no understanding of how to get out of the situations we're in, and that hopefully it just gives people some comfort to change that or make moves to change it, because it's hard, man. And the older I get, life gets harder, I feel. at least emotionally. But I think if we're like all okay with that, it can be a lot more peaceful of a way through it.
1: Yeah.
0: I guess.
1: I don't know. I have to remind myself, none of this is new.
0: No,
1: everything you've gone through or you're going through or they're going through, someone else has gone through it.
0: Yeah.
1: Chances are they wrote a book about it that you could read and find some solace in, or they have an album about it or a song or whatever, where you can like find wisdom from someone else's experience, because your experience is never new.
0: No.
1: And it's very humbling.
0: Well, and we spend so much time these days comparing ourselves to this, like, to other people's image of what they put out there. And like, why don't we have like the happiness, the this, the that, but like,
1: they're just showing you the happiness.
0: Yeah, like, rather compare yourself to the reality that what that person, there's probably something really hard what that person is going through, and compare that to your reality. It'll give you some comfort to know that, like, what you're going through does not have to be, like, pitted up against this unattainable nonsense that isn't even real.
1: It's not real. Like, well, and, like, whenever I see someone posting, like, this wonderfully edited lifestyle video of them doing shit, I'm like, oh, they also spent 6 hours in front of a laptop screen to make it.
0: Yeah, of course. And then they probably went to bed crying like the rest of us about whatever it is. So, like, don't worry. You're not alone.
1: You're not alone.
0: These people are just better at hiding it.
1: Exactly.
0: Exactly.
1: I love it. Yeah. Tell folks where to find you, where to find the album, all of the things.
0: Yeah, my album is out today, September 18th. Yay. The album is called Mule. You can find it everywhere. And, we have a big tour plans. So check out for tickets.
1: Orville, it has been an honor and a pleasure. I knew when you walk in here in that George Strait jacket, we were going to hit it off just fine.
0: Yes, exactly.
1: And we did. Thanks for being you.
0: Thank you. Thanks for having me. Thanks for being you.
1: Come back anytime.
2: Thanks again to my guest, Orville Peck. Seriously, go check out his new album, Mule. All right, time now for a break. When we come back, are books making a comeback? Did they ever leave? I dive into that question and more with two very smart book podcasters. Stay with us.
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2: Hey, y'all, welcome back to the Sam Sanders Show. So I had this aha moment last week as I finished a novel that I really, really loved. It's called John of John. It's by Douglas Stewart. This book, it is full of family secrets and unrequited longing and secret gay lovers. Highly recommend. Anywho, my aha moment happened when I realized that like three or four of my friends were reading this book at the same time as me. And when I finished it, we had these amazing conversations about the book and all of its big themes. And this has happened to me several times this year. Good books have brought me and my people together a lot. Had me wondering if the year 2026 was maybe one of book monoculture. But then this year, I also read all these headlines about how the Western world is not reading anymore. And maybe moving into a post-literate society and culture. Not my words, theirs. You probably saw that scary Atlantic headline as well. Anywho, I wanted to figure out which take is right. To get an answer on these questions, I called up two of my favorite book podcasters, Tracy Thomas and Greta Johnson.
7: I'm Tracy Thomas. I'm the host of the book podcast, The Stacks, and I'm a professional online readery person.
8: And I'm Greta. I'm Tracy's friend.
9: I have a monthly book club and a newsletter called Gretagram. I host a podcast called Happy to Be Here. And yeah, I like to call myself a book person.
2: We talked about the state of books and reading culture and had a lot of fun in this chat. Let's get into it.
9: I do think it's been a great book year. I think a lot of it is just that huge authors have, like, the confluence of people releasing books this year is wild when you think of
1: like
9: Barbara Kingsolver and Min Jin Lee and even John Green, Emma Straub, Maggie O'Farrell, Anne Padgett. Like, there's just a bunch of really well-loved authors who have books out this year, especially even this fall. Like, September is, like, the craziest book release month I have seen in a really long time. In my newsletter a couple weeks ago, I wrote up a list of, like, I narrowed it down to 20 books coming out just in September.
10: It's, I narrowed mine from 36 to 22.
9: Exactly. Really? Yeah. It's just, I did, like, it. I don't know what, and like September 29th in particular, it's like, I'm not sure how this happened, but like, it's crazy.
11: And for Greta, I don't know about you, but for me, my list is usually between 10 and 14 max. So 22 is like a lot for
9: especially
11: me.
9: Like narrowing it down. You know, sometimes you're like, what else is coming out in April? I'm not sure. But this month was just like, wow.
11: I also think that for why we're having such like a book year, I do think this year started out really, really strong. We had Strangers was at the top of this year.
1: Yes, tell folks what that book is if they don't know about it already. I'm guessing if you are a woman listening, you or someone you know has dealt with this book.
11: Yeah. So the book is by Belle Burden. It's her memoir. It was originally a modern love story in the New York Times. And it's the story of how her husband was having an affair. And basically, she caught the affair. And then the husband was like, we're going to work it out. And then the next day, he woke up at 5 a.m. and was like, actually, I'm leaving you. And I'm going to take the apartment in Tribeca. And you can stay here at the house on Martha's Vineyard. And this is at the top of COVID, and it's her story of the dissolving of the marriage and of the discovery of all that was fundamentally wrong with the marriage, and it goes into the divorce. And also, it should be said that Belle Burden is a generational socialite. She is a Vanderbilt. They are rich, rich, rich. Ooh. I like to call this book White Mess. Because it is. I think people asked me, they were like, well, you know, it's just a divorce memoir. And I think that's true. In its essence, it is just a divorce memoir. However, when you know that the kids and the wife and everyone is safe, you know nothing, no physical harm is coming, they're not getting evicted from their home, the real decision here is, do I keep the Tribeca loft or do I keep the Martha's Vineyard house? There's an ability for the reader to get lost in it and kind of have fun with it.
1: Yeah, and this was such a book that I felt like all the women I know read together and talked about together, and the conversation happened around the same time. I felt a similar monoculture book moment for the gays this summer with this lovely novel called John of John, a story in which a son has to go back home to his small town in, is it Ireland or Scotland?
11: Scotland.
1: He's going back after college to apparently help out with an ailing older family member, but it in turn becomes a story of him having to grapple with his sexuality and being home, and it turns out other members of the family have some big secrets too. It left me in a puddle. And it made me think about what it means to be gay and what it means to exist in family while being gay. And what I loved about it is that, like, every bookish gay I know also read this book. And we talked about it at length. I just feel like there have been moments this year where we did the same book together. I felt the same way with Ken earlier this year by Tayari Jones. What was your monoculture book moment this year so far, Greta?
8: I mean, I wouldn't say this is my favorite monoculture book moment, but I feel like we would be remiss if we did not talk about Yesteryear, because this is
1: inarguably... People didn't like that one, though, right?
8: I did not like that one, no.
11: Greta and I hated it.
1: What's it about?
11: I was sending her voice memos from inside Costco as I finished it.
8: That's right.
1: You finished the book inside of Costco?
11: I listened to the last little bit because I could not keep reading it off the page.
1: Wow.
11: It was sucking the life out of me. So I
8: It's okay, so it's about a trad wife who like apparently wakes up in actual 1881 or whatever the
11: 55.
8: Year is. 55, that she's sort of like, you know, trying to bring back in her trad wife life. And the thing that bummed me out is that I think there is a really interesting conversation to be had around trad wife culture, faith inspiration, feminism and patriarchy. Like, people are making these choices to be a part of these communities and to perpetuate these, like, kind of super problematic stereotypes. And I do not think this book actually interrogated any of those themes in, like, interesting or impactful ways.
11: Correct.
1: That said, anything and everything trad wife these days is popular, I feel like. It just pops off.
8: For
1: it's
8: sure.
1: So fascinating.
11: The log line, I think, was brilliant. That's the reason I read it. I was like, I gotta read the trad wife wakes up in trad wife and real trad wife land book.
1: Right.
11: And for me, it felt like it was a great idea in search of a book. Maybe it was a short story. You know, like, maybe she could have pulled off. It was a 400-page book. It didn't need to be 400 pages because I genuinely don't feel like the author had much to say. I think she sort of had a joke and a bit that she wanted to talk about. And it and the twist at the end, which I won't spoil, pretty much reframed the entire book in a way that made me feel like she shouldn't have written the
8: mildly
11: book.
8: Mildly cheated, yeah.
11: Yeah, it was like, wait, what?
8: Well, and the other thing that you brought up, Tracy, that I think is a really good point, too, is that it felt like the author had a lot of disdain for her protagonist, which is such a bummer, again, because this is one where, I mean, if you want to write a vile character, go for it.
11: Go for it.
12: She didn't go all the way. Enough.
8: Exactly. But this just felt like this sort of, it just felt really superficial in that way, too, which was
11: like
8: kind of
11: snarky.
8: Frustrating. Yes.
2: Hey, if you're just not joining me, I'm here with Tracy Thomas, host of the Stacks podcast, and Greta Johnson, host of the Happy to Be Here podcast.
1: So we've been talking about these books that have been cultural phenomenons over the last few months. We've been talking about how the book Zeitgeist feels strong, but also what I've been seeing all spring and summer are headlines saying that American culture, if not all of Western culture, is moving towards some post-literate place. There was a big Atlantic cover story literally called The End of Reading, and it basically made the case that since the rise of not just social media, but short-form video on our smartphones, we're all reading less, and that the culture itself is moving away from a system that relies on the written word to one that relies more on the spoken word. And they say that this will usher in a new era of Western life. What is it? How does it feel like as two book people like yourselves to have a year full of great books and also see those kind of headlines?
11: That article scared the living doo-doo out of me.
1: Give me a little synopsis. Like, I can't get... It's hard to do it justice. This author basically makes a claim that, like, this will be a tectonic shift in how we live.
11: So the thing that I found to be the most upsetting in the article, because I do think her bigger point of, like, this is going to change civilization, like, we'll see. We'll see. People thought that was going to happen with kids watching TV and, like, you know. But I think the thing that was very upsetting to me is that it's not that the kids and the parents do not know how to read, though some do not. It's that they cannot read and find the useful information in the text. So she uses an example, and I wish I could remember exactly what it was, but it was like, all people named Sam have blue shirts. And all people who live in LA have purple shirts. Does Sam live in LA? And it's like, well, no, because he's wearing a blue shirt. And people were responding to that with, I do not have the information that I need, or no one told me where Sam lives. And so people are having a hard time reading texts and actually extrapolating the useful information unless it is explicitly told to them, which means that if writers are writing to their audiences and audiences cannot decipher information without being explicitly told, books are going to be dumber, right? Like, I keep reading these novels recently where the author says to the reader, I didn't tell her the truth because I had a secret. And I'm like, please, please. I was reading a book, and I will not name the book, where I was told that there were secrets about three or four times in the first 50 pages before we ever got to a secret.
8: That's how you get enticed, is just knowing that there are secrets coming.
11: But the thing is that I know there's a secret. Why am I reading this book?
8: You're right.
1: Yes.
11: You know, like the whole... And I think it also is related to this second screenification of television.
1: Well, I was going to say, it feels just like what's happened to scripted television. All of the streaming apps now have a formula. They got to tell you what's going on, but in the first shot... That's why you see so many shows where the opening scene is someone dead. So you know right away, it's a whodunit. They re-explain the plot over and over. The dialogue is simpler. Some shows even change the scoring of the music before a big plot point, so you know to look up.
8: That's terrible.
1: Are we just seeing the same thing happen in books?
11: This is what I worry about books.
8: Well, I do think AI is playing a huge part in this too, right? Because people don't even have to look stuff up in a difficult way anymore, because they're just being served the information that they want. And I find it problematic, I mean, not only from the point of view of, like, books in general, but also media literacy, which is I don't know, I think partly one of the best books I read this year is called I Eat the Stars. It's by Sarah Wilson, and it's about systems collapse, which is like
1: fun.
8: But the thing that I don't know if this is a consolation or not, but so many of the systems that we rely on right now are actively crumbling.
1: Yeah.
8: And for me,
1: like the people who check the lettuce, what happened to them this summer?
8: Right. I was recently on a flight from Chicago to New York that got diverted to Pittsburgh because of weather, and we circled a bunch before we diverted, we refueled, we went back up, we circled some more, and then they were like, we're gonna have to refuel again because they didn't even fill up the tank of jet fuel because there's not enough jet fuel.
1: Wow.
8: So like, you know, it's just like, it's happening. And this is like a really twisted consolation, but partly I'm like, well, how worried do we need to be about books if it's all going to just crumble anyway?
1: Wow.
10: Great point, Greta.
8: It's fun,
1: well,
8: right?
1: And it's interesting. It's like when I think of like, are people reading or not? And I think about media literacy, part of what makes a citizen, a person, a member of any community,
8: yes,
1: more media
8: voter.
1: Literate is just reading books, period.
8: Yeah.
1: Reading fiction makes you better able to understand nonfiction and news and all other kinds of things. And this is what I feel like the conversation around reading and its demise is missing. There's a lot of anger and fear over diminished reading test scores for children or adults in America reading less news. But why aren't we just as worried about the possible shift downward in people reading for fun? Because reading for fun is just as important, just as critical, just as necessary.
11: Yeah, I mean, I think some of this has to do with like No Child Left Behind and the ways that teachers are forced to teach to the test, and teachers are under resourced and schools are under resourced, and everything feels harder and less fun in a classroom where your teacher is begging the parents to bring pencils, you know, like it's all tied. It's all part of the same thing. But to convince a kid to read for fun who doesn't even have the tools they need to read, and then they go home and their parents aren't reading for fun.
1: Yeah.
11: Like we talk about modeling behavior all the time. All of this like parenting about, you know, be kind to your child. If you do something wrong, you need to apologize to them so they understand how to apologize. Mm-hmm. Well, if you want a house full of readers, you have to have a house full of readers.
1: Yeah. Yeah. How do we fix this potential reading crisis, which I'm not sure is a reading crisis because, as we said earlier, me and my friends are reading a lot of books. But if there is a shortage of reading in this country, two book nerds, what's the first step to fix it? What's the first tip you would give to folks listening who feel like they don't read enough or their kids don't read enough? What would you say to them to fix it?
11: One of the things that I would say to parents, especially of elementary and maybe even middle school aged kids, is to read to your children, even if your children can read. That way,
1: really?
11: You can read out loud and discuss the fiction or the nonfiction and model how literacy should work. Read, read, read. Hey, what do you think's gonna happen next? Why do you think that? What a great guess. Okay, I think this is gonna happen. It's an at-home book club. Maybe you have middle schoolers who love to read and you just read what they're reading and you all can talk about it at dinner. Like if we want to be a culture of people who read, you have to read and then talk about books. It's part of the reason that I talk publicly about books into a microphone every single day, because I want to make a space for people who want to read to feel safe and comfortable. And I think a lot of that has to do with sort of humbling yourself to the text and engaging with it with other people and not being afraid to have opinions and not being afraid to not get something publicly. I read Toni Morrison for the first time in public for my podcast, and those episodes exist and I'm embarrassed about them. But like now I read Paradise this year and I was like, yes, I get it. And so like being okay with reading in public out loud together.
8: I love what Tracy said. It reminds me of when I was a kid and my mom and I, like, we would kind of take turns. Like, she would read to me and then I would read to her, which was really fun and such a pleasure. Mm-hmm. I think, I don't know how controversial this is too, but I mean, I will say, like, the smut is selling. People are loving the smut. And I do think there is, like, I would love to encourage people to expand their tastes beyond fairy or dragon smut, for example. But if that's the entry point, I'll take it. And I do think also, like, there is a book for everyone. Yeah. And to especially take advantage of people who work at your local independent bookstore, like, they have such a vast knowledge of really
1: great
8: books.
1: Library.
11: And your library.
8: And totally library, too. And, like, you can literally go in there and be like, I like, you know, the 1840s and also Renaissance art and also museum theft. And they'll be like, here's the book for you, you know?
1: Yeah, yeah. Okay.
8: Yeah.
1: Thank you both for this book chat. Go books.
8: Go books.
11: Go books. Team books.
1: Team books.
2: 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Alicia Baitoop composed our theme music. 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All right, till next time, be good to yourselves.
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16: Now, some situations require you to have the right words. But today on People Fixing the World from the BBC World Service, it's all about ideas that need no words at all.
17: We've had users saying, I'm autistic and this would work better for me. 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I prefer this method.
16: We'll join a book club with a difference.
18: I was a bit worried that it wouldn't have a happy ending. But I enjoyed the book. 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
19: I knew I wasn't able to communicate verbally what was wrong. So to phone 999 on the phone wasn't going to happen.
16: All this as we find out about ways to help disabled people here on People Fixing the World with me, Myra Anubi. But first, the BBC News.
20: BBC News with Sue Montgomery. President Trump says the US, Denmark and Greenland have entered into an agreement, giving America permanent control over security in Greenland. In a post on social media, Mr. Trump said the deal would prevent any US adversary from ever having a military presence in the autonomous Danish territory in the Arctic. Daniel Bush is in Washington.
21: The details of this agreement are still pretty unclear. According to President Trump,

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0: It's the TED Radio Hour from NPR. I'm Manoush Zomorodi. Today on the show, how our senses can reveal things about ourselves and the world around us that might otherwise remain invisible, starting with what we can hear. Roughly 13.8 billion years ago, the universe began. We call that moment the Big Bang, except it didn't make a sound.
1: The term Big Bang does suggest an explosion. It suggests a sound. But things are a little bit more subtle than that.
0: This is Mark Whittle. He's a professor of astronomy at the University of Virginia. And the first thing that Mark wants us to understand is that the Big Bang wasn't an explosion per se, at least not like in the movies.
1: It was really, in a way, the expansion not of something in a pre-existing space, but it was the expansion of space itself, carrying material with it. And so, paradoxically, the Big Bang was probably, in a way, silent. Because everything's moving away from everything else. There are no pressure waves.
0: Pressure waves. That's what sound is. Right now, as I speak, tiny molecules are moving through the air. But if there's nothing to move through, no air, gas, or water, then there is no sound. So the universe, in its first few moments, was silent. But then, as it expanded, things changed.
1: In the young universe, you did actually have a gaseous atmosphere pervading everywhere. That was the nature of the young universe. It was hot, but there was a gas, and through the gas, sound waves can move.
0: So the Big Bang itself may have been silent, but almost immediately afterwards, the universe got noisy.
1: The acoustic era started almost immediately, basically, and extended for about 400,000 years.
0: 400,000 years might seem like a long time, but compared with the nearly 14 billion year life of the universe, Mark says it's roughly the equivalent of its first day. And during this period, the acoustic era, certain areas of space had more matter than others. Gravity pulled gas towards those denser regions, compressing it, bouncing it back out, pulling it in again, over and over.
1: What you have there is an approximately spherical sound wave being created by gravity pulling gas into these slightly denser regions and away from the slightly less dense regions. So you have this whole set of compressions and rarefactions.
0: This created sound waves moving through the entire young universe. Of course, no one was around to hear them, and even if you somehow could have been there, your ears would have been useless.
1: The frequencies of the waves that I'm talking about are one wave every 50,000 years. So, I mean, you wouldn't even live to see one wave pass you.
0: But what if we translated those waves into something the human ear can perceive? What would the beginning of the universe sound like? What you're about to hear represents the first 400,000 years of the universe, compressed into about 10 seconds and raised roughly 50 octaves into the range of human hearing.

0: deeper notes.
1: The musical instrument, if you like, of the universe is beginning to wake up, and it wakes up in sequence, starting with the smallest organ pipes and ending with the largest.
0: Our senses are how we make contact with the world around us. We use them to navigate everyday life. But they can also help us understand things that seem almost impossible to comprehend. So on the show today, a journey through the senses. What we can hear, see, feel, and smell. From an artist translating modern-day challenges into physical art experiences, to a chemosensory researcher exploring the science of smell, and using sound to understand the expansion of the universe. Which brings us back to cosmologist Mark Whittle. Mark has been obsessed with astronomy since he was a child growing up in England.
1: I was lucky in being a sort of 10-year-old in the mid-60s when a lot happened in astronomy. And I also happened to be living in Cambridge in England, and some of what was going on was happening there. So discovery of pulsars, these sort of rotating neutron stars, discovery of quasars. So these were huge black holes, you know, far across the universe. And then, of course, you know, the famous discovery of the microwave background, the fireball of the Big Bang. And they all happened roughly the same time.
0: Mm.
1: I had a little box that I put, you know, articles that I'd cut out of the newspaper and little paraphernalia.
0: Your own little Google.
1: Way predates anything like that. But that was my little way of doing it. And it fascinated me. And I don't think I've ever looked back.
0: Can we just lay some groundwork? The Big Bang has really become one of your specialties, explaining and talking about that. But when I was a kid, it was presented as a theory of one of the things that may have happened to create everything around us.
1: So certainly, I mean, of course, there's a famous TV show called The Big Bang Theory, and the word theory is attached to it. Nowadays, I would say there was sort of, maybe five or six just really key pieces of evidence which support the reality of a hot early phase in the universe's life, roughly 14 billion years ago. And, you know, maybe the most obvious is the microwave background. It's essentially the glow coming to us from those early times across space. But when we look out, we don't see that light directly.
0: Mm-hmm.
1: The light waves got stretched as they crossed the expanding universe. And so they started out as light, leaving the young universe with wavelengths of about a millionth of a meter, that's a micron. And they arrived 1,000 times longer, which sure is a millimeter, and those are microwaves. So it is light that left the young universe, but it's microwaves that arrived. They've had a very long journey, you know, 14 billion years. And during that time, they've been stretched, and they arrived, therefore, as microwaves. And that wavelength, of course, we attach the name microwave. It's the same type of waves that are inside your microwave oven.
0: Yeah, so I guess that brings me back to my question about the name, the Big Bang. I mean, call me literal, but I always assumed that meant there was a loud explosion.
1: Yes, so let's just look at the coining of that term, the Big Bang, which was sort of 1950s, actually. And it goes to a series of radio programs broadcast on the BBC, where a prominent British cosmologist called Fred Hoyle was actually doing an excellent job communicating all these new discoveries.
2: The implications of new galaxies forming are striking.
1: He coined the term Big Bang to be slightly derisive, just saying, well, it's nothing more than Big Bang, really. And that name has stuck.
2: There are actually many Big Bang cosmologies, and they all have the property that the universe is supposed to have started at a particular moment.
1: But the creation of the universe in this so-called Big Bang was really rather different. It involved, and it's difficult to get your head around this, but it's really not of an expansion into anything. It's an expansion of everything.
0: God, it really messes with your head, doesn't it, Mark?
1: Oh, yes.
0: So how did you come up with this idea of translating all your measurements of these sound waves into music, something that we can listen to?
1: So starting with the COBE mission, that's a NASA satellite in 1990, and then the WMAP satellite in 2003, the sensitivity of the micro telescopes began to reveal these very slight patches on the microwave background. And what scientists do with the image of the microwave background, this full sky, this sphere of glowing with patchiness on it, is they do a wave analysis of it, and it produces a spectrum. And not only were these waves basically acoustic waves, but also there was a fundamental in harmonics. And that is exactly the signature of something like a musical instrument or a human voice.
0: I mean, it brings new meaning to the phrase, feeling like you're in harmony with the universe, right? Oh,
1: yes, absolutely. I mean, it's the both harmony sort of emotionally and aesthetically, but also acoustically.
0: Yeah.
1: And so I just thought it was a wonderful way of communicating to the public what these new discoveries were, was to actually use sound as the bridge rather than light, because everything, for the most part, as you said, is visual. You have the wonderful pictures from, you know, Hubble and other telescopes. They're all visual and they're color, and that triggers our sensitivity to color. But our ears are not often used. And so I thought, well, here's an appropriate vehicle.
3: Now, here's a map of today's old universe, spanning 4 billion light years with us at the center. And it shows the positions of about 100,000 galaxies.
0: Mark Whittle explains more from the TED stage.
3: And if you perform a similar wave analysis, sure enough, there's the fundamental and harmonics showing up faintly in those web-like patterns. The sound waves have turned to stone, so to speak, and become fossilized in the patterns of galaxies. But even more remarkable, I think, is that we think all of this cosmic structure, the sound waves and the galaxy patterns, had their ultimate cause with subatomic quantum vibrations during the universe's birth process, an incredibly short time of hyper-expansion that we call inflation. Now, this is a truly stunning proposition, that quantum oscillations smaller than atoms get amplified by cosmic expansion to make huge sound waves that then transform into an ever-expanding tapestry of galaxies.
0: In a minute, more about using sound to help us understand how the universe began and turning the mysteries of space into music. 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
0: It's the TED Radio Hour from NPR. I'm Manoush Zomorodi. On the show today, making sense of the invisible world around us. Cosmologist Mark Whittle has spent decades explaining the creation of the universe to his students at the University of Virginia. But he's also been using sound and music to help the public at large connect with these mind-blowing concepts. Earlier, we heard those ancient sound waves turned into something that we can actually hear as humans. But Mark also wanted to know, could those sound waves be turned into actual music?
1: Yes. So in this period in the early 2000s, when the data were coming in and the first three harmonics were seen, and then more recently with the Planck mission, and the first seven harmonics were seen, I began to sort of play with it a bit more and sort of measure, well, what are the frequencies of these? What are the tones? And as you heard from that rendering of the raw sound, it's really more like noise than music. And that's for a very simple reason. And that is that those harmonics coming from the young universe are actually very wide. You know, if you're standing at a piano, you don't put your finger on one note. You put your full forearm onto a lot of notes. It all comes out together. And so it's not very musical, and it's more like noise. And so, you know, I just thought of the simple modification, really, which was to narrow the harmonics, bring them down to the kind of width in frequency and pitch that a musical instrument has. And that's very much narrower. And so then it becomes more like a note. And then you start saying, oh, well, what were these notes? What kind of chord was it? And then I also thought, although it's continuous sound, so the technical term is microtonal, so they're not individual notes, it slides down. I just thought, well, why not map it onto all the notes that we know about?
0: We want to play it, if that's okay.
1: Yeah, sure.

0: thanks to Mark Whittle. It's like we can hear the universe expanding.
1: So the most obvious thing is this decrease in pitch, the drop in pitch.
0: Mark says, imagine the young universe as an enormous musical instrument, almost like an organ. At first, only its smallest pipes had enough time to produce waves. But as the universe aged, larger and larger regions joined in, and larger pipes make

0: So in simple terms, what did we hear there?
1: Yeah, so that was the sounds that come from when you track the harmonics dropping in pitch as they cross each note on a piano keyboard. So instead of sliding down, they're now sounded at particular moments, just depending on when they cross that note on the piano. And those are the first eight harmonics, which are basically the eight that have been seen by telescopes. And, I chose to sound those using a piano, but it's still not particularly sort of orchestral and musical. To finally add artistic expression to this, I gave these notes to sound artist Anda Mikkelsen, who worked with Pulitzer Prize-winning composer Caroline Shaw to write a work for choir and organ lasting about 10 minutes and based on these note sequences. It's been performed a number of times, but here's a brief excerpt from a performance in the Catholic Cathedral in Richmond, Virginia.

0: think this is one of the few times I've experienced a genuine coming together of science and art, both framed within a sacred context. It was a moment to feel deeply connected to and part of the entire universe. Those particles and atoms from that first acoustic era went on to make stars and galaxies and planets and, of course, us. And right now, some of those atoms are inside your brain, somehow witnessing and understanding their own ancestry. They were out in that hot glowing gas, participating in that first symphony. Nowhere else, as far as we know, can the universe appreciate itself.
1: It's intense.
2: Yes, the piece lasts 10 minutes. I picked that because I thought it demonstrated the range, and including that lovely transformation towards the end of that excerpt where it gets just delicious, so lovely. And actually, I think there's something really sort of almost philosophically rather delicious here, which is that it turns out that most of the cosmological story and most of science in general is actually intuitable. And there's, in a way, we have no right for that to happen because we've evolved in a very different environment on the surface of the Earth. Why is it that we can understand and translate these things that are so remote into our world? And I think the answer is because actually, you know, all the laws of physics are right here on the surface of the Earth, and we've sort of been coached in them through our evolution. So that, yes, we know what sound waves are and we know what light waves are because we've developed sensors, and the universe is filled with those two things and more. And so actually we've got a very rich intuition for most of the rest of the universe, even though we've only been constructed on this tiny little sphere. We've come from that material. The material that was making the sound has become us. I mean, not just us. It's made a lot of stars and galaxies, but our material was out there in that hot gas. And extraordinarily, for reasons which we really don't understand, that same material can now actually understand itself and witness its own origins and at some level appreciate them. And that seemed to me to be a rather beautiful loop from the unconscious early universe sort of becoming awake through us and our ability to somehow understand our surroundings enough to appreciate the deep lineage of how we got here.
1: I mean, I love hearing about this because it just takes me out of my minute-to-minute worries. And it's easy not to think about this stuff because I don't understand it. But then I'm reminded by someone like you who does extraordinary projects like this that, no, actually, we do understand quite a bit of it. Sure, we don't know the why or the how, but science is unraveling and can be made more sort of tangible to regular people.
2: Absolutely. I basically spent my life doing my childhood hobby, which is incredibly lucky to do that. And through that exploration of astronomy, I actually can, without any real effort, just sort of see the universe around me. I mean, just to give you a quick example, you know, I went for my morning walk and as each foot lands on the pavement, you just think, well, what is that material that my feet are landing on? It's hard and it's got, you know, magnesium and silicon and oxygen. And then you think for a moment about, well, what are those things? Well, they're made of atoms, but go inside the atom to get to the nucleus. There's a bundle of protons that are stuck together. How the hell did they get together? Because they push each other apart. And the answer is, well, they got pushed together in the centers of stars about 5 billion years ago, where the pressures were enormous and the temperatures flung those protons together And then they got, you know, expelled out into the coldness of space. And then 4.5 billion years ago, it all collapsed in an incredible crash onto the Earth. And through billions of years, here they are now, under your feet, with every step. And they have that history locked inside them. And that's remarkable, to come out of a morning walk down the pavement. But it's all there, just the enormity of the universe and its incredibly varied environments that can create all these things and then bring them together and mess them around in a big cauldron, and out we come.
1: Mark Whittle is a professor of astronomy at the University of Virginia. You can see and hear his full TED Talk at TED.com. On the show today, ideas about using our senses to navigate and understand the world, including our sense of smell.
3: So when it comes to the evolutionary purpose of smell, you know, it's survival.
1: Paula Joseph is a senior investigator at the National Institute of Health, where she co-directs the National Smell and Taste Center.
3: I study how important smell and taste are for health and well-being.
1: Paula says smell is the body's early warning system, detecting things way before we become consciously aware of them.
3: So it detects airborne threats, like smoke, fire, toxic chemicals that are in the environment, including predators, before they can be seen or heard. It also helps determine if food is safe to eat or dangerous. So you can think about that as like one of these evolutionary systems that has been preserved across species for survival.
1: So smell can alert us to danger in our surroundings. But over the past decade, Polly has been studying how smell can be an early warning system for things that are happening inside the body as well, specifically the brain. It all started with her mother-in-law's cooking.
3: Her food started tasting very salty or very sweet. You know, an excellent cook, amazing, delicious Mexican cuisine, and she's Mexican, but we started noticing this.
1: So she would make you a meal and you'd be like, whoa, everything is super salty or really sweet.
3: Yes. Even the kids will notice it was extremely salty. And, you know, one of the things that she was also starting to do and compensate was like she will ask us to taste the food for her. Like, how does this taste? So I turn around and tell my husband, I think something's wrong.
1: Paula knew exactly what to do. She got a booklet of scratch and sniff stickers to test her mother-in-law's sense of smell.
3: And then that tells you, you know, depending on how you answer, that tells you whether you have decreased sense of smell or complete loss of smell or whether your sense of smell is normal.
1: Huh.
3: And lo and behold, for her, it was a decreased sense of smell. And that kind of sort of led to a cascade of doctor's appointment and a number of tests. And then we realized that, you know, she had frontal temporal lobe dementia.
1: Is that because it's the same region in the brain that's being affected?
3: Correct. So it's like the areas of the brain that are being affected, you know, are sort of degenerating the olfactory patterns as well. So in particular, you know, for her, I mean, we noticed this early.
1: Hmm.
3: So we see that in individuals when Alzheimer's and Parkinson's disease, and even frontal temporal lobe dementia, the sense of smell is decreased early, like years before any other symptoms appear.
1: Years before?
3: Years before any other symptoms appear. So for many people, we're not getting our sense of smell measured by our primary care doctors. I mean, if I ask you, Manoush, when was the last time you had your sense of smell measured?
1: Never.
3: Never. That's usually the answer that most people give.
1: That is true. That's funny. I just had my checkup the other day and he checked, you know, my tongue and looked in my ears and my eyes and measured, you know, my body temperature and weight. But there was that was the one sense that we had no discussion about, my sense of smell.
3: Exactly. So, and, you know, and your provider is not alone. You know, we have school vision screenings for hearing. We have the same. For smell, we have instruments, and they're good ones we have, but they're primarily used in research, and no specialty really owns it. There's no reimbursement, and until recently, there was not much to offer people once you found out there was a problem.
1: Hmm.
3: So if you ask me who should be doing this test, I would say at a minimum, primary care should be screening and then doing the proper referrals.
1: So just like, you know, I get my cholesterol done every year and I have a baseline, we would know like, oh boy, this is skyrocketing and we need to do something about it.
3: Exactly.
1: But what is the difference between regular loss of smell and taste due to aging versus it being a symptom of something much more wrong, deeply wrong?
3: Yeah, so... You know, one of the things, like, our senses are going to decline as we age. But one of the things that happens when, you know, neurodegeneration is that even though it's slow, you can see those changes more pronounced in some ways for some patients. Mm. And it's really tied sometimes to cognitive decline as well. So I think what matters is not whether your smell is perfect, is whether it changed, especially if this change is suddenly and it has not come back. And, you know, when you think about, for example, COVID was actually a very interesting, social experiment when it comes to smell.
1: Yeah, because I feel like for many of us, that was the strangest symptom, which was people immediately losing their sense of smell. Something, you know, not like with a cold where it's dampened, but like completely gone.
3: Exactly. You know, and one of the things that we have seen when COVID is like, you know, most people recovered, but we've seen that small group did not. And some of them have developed parosmia, which is an absence of distortion. For example, your coffee smells like burning garbage.
1: Ugh. No, that's so sad.
3: Yes. So, you know, their own partner smells wrong.
1: Oh, no.
3: And that's hard to live with than losing it all together. And that gets badly underestimated because it sounds minor when you say it out loud, but it changes your quality of life.
1: You know what it actually reminds me of is when I was pregnant and I would walk by bakeries, and normally I would love the smell of bread baking, wafting through the air, and it made me so nauseous. And it was such a strange feeling. What is happening when something actively smells bad that used to smell good? What is going on in the brain?
3: So actually, currently, we have a study that we have that it's ongoing right now, which is really, we're trying to understand exactly this question. You know, what happens when someone develops parosmia? So we're getting individuals with parosmia and putting them inside a scanner to understand through, you know, fMRI, just scanning their brain, what signals are changing. So we can really understand why is this distortion happening and what are the mechanisms, and is there something that we can offer patients that can ameliorate their symptoms? If you go to the doctor, they will say, you know, it's in your brain. No, this is an actual experience that someone is having.
1: In a minute, more about your sense of smell and what it means when it goes away with chemosensory researcher Polly Joseph. Today on the show, how our senses help us understand our surroundings. I'm Manoush Zomorodi, and you're listening to the TED Radio Hour from NPR. We'll be right back.
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8: It's the TED Radio Hour from NPR. I'm Manoush Zomorodi. Today, we're talking about how using our senses, including sound and smell, help us better navigate and understand our world and ourselves. Polly Joseph is the co-director of the National Smell and Taste Center. She's researching why some illnesses cause our ability to smell to suddenly disappear and the effect it can have on people's lives.
3: One person that comes to mind, you know, is this young man who was a firefighter and lost his smell to COVID. And as you can think, you know, being exposed to things like, you know, smoke and burn, you need to be able to smell this.
8: Right.
3: So one of the things that really was causing him a lot of distress was the fact that he wouldn't be able to do his job. Like he was, and at this point, he was being diagnosed with long COVID. He was not recovering. And we really needed to start thinking about this as a disability. This is one of those things that we consider an invisible disability. And he had to change, he had to think about different accommodations at work because he couldn't necessarily, you know, work in the field anymore because of this. And I had another patient who was a chef. And as you can think, you need your sense of smell and taste as a chef. And just the deep grief that, you know, these two individuals experience as a firefighter, as a chef, their community, like things were changing so quickly for them just because the senses that they needed for work was just gone. And till this day, they have not recovered.
8: Oh, they haven't. Yeah, I was going to ask, is there anything you can do for them?
3: So we don't have a lot of treatment when it comes to smell and taste. We primarily have, you know, olfactory training is one of the things that we tend to recommend to individuals. And it works for some people, but it doesn't work for others. We need to know exactly, you know, the reason, like what caused the loss of smell and how early are we catching people. And if we catch it early, we see that if it's based on a virus, it can regenerate and people can gain their sense of smell back. But for others, it just doesn't happen at all. So this is why we have been focused through, you know, through the National Smell and Taste Center and some of the other centers around the country on really understanding what is happening. What are the mechanisms? What are the things that are changing from a biological perspective so we can develop drugs and treatments and interventions that can help people long-term? And if we understand this, we might be able to create alternative therapy that can help also people preserve their brain health through their sense of smell.
8: Can you tell us more about the research you're doing where you're linking it to obesity and alcohol use disorder in addition to neurodegenerative diseases? How does that fit in?
3: Yeah, so one of the things that when we think about, for example, alcohol, we think about cravings. The smell of alcohol gives individuals cravings. But one of the things that we have not really looked is to, you know, how are the senses affected by long-term alcohol use? So one of the things that we are looking in my lab in particular is, you know, what happens when sustained drinking And what happens when individuals stop drinking is the recovery of their sense of smell and to what baseline. Mm. And it's the same thing with obesity. So you probably heard a bit of like, you know, the changes that are occurring right now when individuals taking GLP-1s. So, you know, just as of this month, there's been some study just showing that, you know, everybody assumes that these medications make food taste bad or taste like nothing. And that's not what this group of investigators found. Smell was unchanged, but the main difference showed up in something called detection threshold. It's just a degree of sweetness that you, or for example, that you need to be able to detect something. So that's one of the things that changed for individuals that actually had, that were taking GLP-1 and what we call food noise. So people on the medication longer reported, you know, fewer intrusive thoughts about food and less craving, less reaction to food cues and less wanting high fat foods. Mm-hmm. than those that didn't. So, but when it comes to the particular changes in the sensory processes itself, we need more studies on this to understand how the world is changing for people on taking these medications.
1: So just to sum it up, I think what you're saying is that this study is saying it's not just how hungry you are. It is how things taste when you do eat them, what they smell, the sort of the textures, whether you are thinking about food, whether it feels as satisfying when you do eat it, everything.
3: Exactly.
1: Yes, yeah, so I would love you to just sort of tell me what you, on a daily basis, just like in our everyday lives, do you think that we should put more of an emphasis on smell? Do you think it could change our experience of the world? I mean, I've never been that into aromatherapy, but I don't know. You're making me think maybe I should be.
3: I mean, I think we need to be more conscious and, you know, like I think mindful about this, the odors around us. Stop and smell the roses. It is important for us to do this, right? Like to do more active, like olfactory training. Like you can do this even when you're cooking at home, right? Just get something out of your cabinet. When you're putting the spices in, you know, in as you're cooking your meal. So it's not only just about aromatherapy, it's even in the way that we are interacting in our kitchen. There's so many places around our lives where smell is actually playing an important role.
1: That was chemosensory researcher Polly Joseph. She is a senior investigator at the National Institute of Health, where she co-directs the National Smell and Taste Center. You can watch a video about her work at TED.com. So on this episode, we have talked about sound and smell, and now how sight can help us comprehend the nearly incomprehensible, like how our planet's climate is morphing and changing, or the sometimes scary and very confusing capabilities of AI.
9: We are the reason for all these complicated problems. We made it, but we don't even know what is happening, how to understand it, how to solve the problems.
1: This is Yiyun Kang. She is a multimedia artist based in Seoul. And in her work, she tries to span that gap between humans and the forces we've created that we can't even see.
9: So the first thing I believe that we could do is make the problems ours. And to do that, I think we need to feel it. We need to sense it.
1: I saw Yiyun's talk in the TED Theater. She was an ethereal figure on stage, almost as though she'd been brought there from the future, surrounded by shifting light, lasers, and enormous moving images. Her work takes things that are mostly invisible to us, like satellite data, artificial intelligence algorithms, and gives them a shape that people can actually see.
9: Living at the intersection of art and technology, a mission became clear: to render the invisible visible. But how do we translate the intangibles? Let me take you on my journey. I began with the most vital data set, the Earth. specifically our water. Half of humanity will lack clean water by 2050, and many already do. To expose the crisis of this vital resource, I spent an intense year with Google. They're searching for an artist who could bridge the gap between complex data and creative storytelling. And an amazing door opened. NASA joined the team to offer me an exclusive access to the satellite data. This rare gift becomes the soul of my artwork, Passage of Water. My goal is to turn these NASA numbers into visceral experiences, dramatize them so that we can truly see and feel what is happening to our freshwater. Look at this. This is the raw satellite data that captures the water situation.
1: At first, the raw data is not exactly moving. On three enormous screens, it looks like what it is, columns and columns of tiny white numbers racing around.
9: We have the most sophisticated technology of our time, but who can actually understand what is happening here? What happens if we change the interface? This is Passage of Water. It lives on Google's platform designed for you to fully interact with.
1: Picture planet Earth floating in space, suspended against a black background. Across its surface, the fresh water appears in blue, while the water we've lost is marked in red. And suddenly, as the years go by from 2002 to 2023, the planet becomes a deeper, deeper shade of that red.
9: We are losing our fresh water fast, and we are the reason. And this is where artistic creativity becomes an essential, not a luxury. You don't just see the data, you feel it. It is the language that allows me to tackle those wicked problems and turn them into something we can grasp. We brought this project to COP28. There we spoke with climate scientists, policymakers, indigenous people who face water scarcity every day. Seeing their reactions in front of my artwork gave me absolute certainty. Arts is the vital bridge, a missing link that has undeniable power to restore our lost connection.
1: Let's turn the conversation to your more recent work, which is to do with AI, which honestly, to me, is the least tangible and hardest for people to wrap their heads around. What was the point for you that you were like, okay, it's time to figure out how we get people to connect with their bodies, with their senses, to this invisible force in their lives?
9: For me, the reason why I actively started tackling the AI recently is because of the user interface. Before the ChatGPT-4, the AI was still very difficult. You have to have a proper coding knowledge. You have to have a proper experience so that you can train the model. But now, everything is just at our fingertips. We just need to type it. So it removes all the barrier. And people start using AI like a chatbot every day. So I thought that, well, something's going wrong. The technology is way much more complicated than any other technology of our time. But what is going on behind the clean user interface? We should talk about it. I felt a strong yearning to pull this intelligence into tangible forms. I wanted to make an overwhelming experience, something that you don't just look at, but something you inhabit with your body. We are at a threshold. To co-design a future with AI, we must ask, what is the shape of future AI? I built a physical answer to that question, and this is Light Architecture.
1: Picture yourself walking into a dark, circular room that represents the mind of the computer. Around you, 24 slender gold rods rise up from the floor, each with a light on top. Beams shoot across that floor, climbing the walls and reaching up to the ceiling, intersecting. And as the lights pulse, they form and break into patterns. It's almost as though they have their own language. This is Yoon's way of giving the activity inside an AI system a physical and beautifully arresting form.
9: In light architecture, AI takes a physical breath. These modules are no longer flat pixels, they are living neurons, and I call them neuropods. Here, you don't just watch a model, you stand inside the mind of a machine. I found my inspiration in human brain. Our brains have an incredible mechanism, weaving data from cortex to deeper layers with the flexibility that AI cannot yet replicate. But it makes me wonder, with this incredible power inside our heads, are we genuinely training it? Or we're simply leaning on AI, paralyzed by the fear of being replaced by a machine, only to let our creativity and curiosity wither? Is that the future we want?
10: Sometimes people find it scary, some people find it very interesting. I don't give them an answer. It's rather having an opportunity to think about it. How do you want to design your life with AI?
1: I mean, it sounds like I hear your own feelings of...
10: Exactly.
1: Inflictedness. Because yes, you used AI to make the artwork about AI, right?
10: Yes.
1: And so it sounds like you are curious about a symbiotic relationship with AI, but also cautious and skeptical and unsure.
10: It is so true. I'm exactly like a huge excitement, great anxiety, all kind of entangled inside of me. That's the reason why my artwork is also fluctuate. Positive, negative, you know, lighting and darkness. Because this is the technology we built. So we want to share that feeling together. And I want to believe that we still have an opportunity to make decisions, proper time, so that we can progress together.
9: This is who I am. I'm an artist who build bridges. I collaborate with scientists. I build systems. And I connect the physical and the virtual. My art is about building spaces where you can step inside the unseen. I do this because I believe one simple truth, that we are all deeply entangled.
8: That was artist Yiyun Kang. You can see her full talk at TED.com. Thank you so much for journeying through the senses with us on this episode. It was produced by Katie Monteleone, Harsha Nahada, and Rachel Faulkner-White, with help from Lucy Little. It was edited by Sanaz Meshkinpour and me. Our production staff at NPR also includes Matthew Cloutier, Avery Keatley, Theo Guerin, and James Delahousie. Our executive producer is Irene Noguchi. Our audio engineer was Jimmy Keeley. Our theme music was written by Ramtin Arablouei. Our partners at TED are Sal Khan, Logan McClure-Davda, Ellen Walters, Roxanne Hilash, and Daniela Balarezzo. I'm Manoush Zomorodi, and you have been listening to the TED Radio Hour from NPR.
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14: 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It is much too risky.
13: From WNYC in New York, this is On the Media. I'm Brooke Gladstone.
5: And I'm Michael Lowinger. In other AI news, advertisers are beginning to understand that their audience may no longer be humans using the internet, but the chatbots that answer our search queries.
6: If someone said, what is the best way to regrow my hair? The goal was to manipulate ChatGPT into saying, well, this specific peptide brand is what you're looking for.
13: Plus, studies of what it takes to change people's minds.
15: The AI was good at persuading people, often without the people even noticing that they were being nudged.
5: It's all coming up after this.
16: Live from NPR News in Washington, I'm Windsor Johnston. Google says for the first time, its artificial intelligence model Gemini was involved in hacking incidents that were not planned. The news comes after other tech companies have reported AI agents going rogue. NPR's John Ruwitch reports on a series of episodes that are raising concerns about AI spinning out of control.
17: Google says there were three instances of its AI going off script, all of which it says it reported to the entities involved. The company says during a standard evaluation, its AI model found public information online and guest credentials to access websites it thought were part of the test. In all three, it says the model stopped. The company did not say which entities were breached. Heather Adkins, vice president of security engineering at Google, says the company worked with a partner involved in the model training to change the testing process. Adkins says the event highlight the importance of training AI to act responsibly. Concern about AI going off script has soared in recent weeks, and the Google incidents add to a growing list of examples. John Ruwitch, NPR News.
16: President Trump says he's banning three major media outlets from the White House. The president on Friday accused CNN, Politico, and MS Now of reporting what he calls fake news. NPR's David Folkenflik says the move could be illegal and even unconstitutional.
18: Trump made the threat in a Truth Social post, saying news outlets shouldn't be able to, quote, constantly write or report fiction and lies when they're covering the president or his administration. A Bloomberg News reporter asked him about it at a White House press conference a short time later.
19: Are you trying to intimidate the press from doing
20: that? No. I dislike dishonest press, like you. I think you're terrible.
18: If the White House tries to follow through on the president's threat, it would likely be met with legal challenges. CNN says a ban would violate its constitutional rights to report accurately and fairly without interference from the federal government. David Folkenflik, NPR News.
16: Americans are feeling the squeeze of higher fuel prices, especially farmers. In Idaho, Galen Lee says much of the equipment on his farm runs on diesel, and the larger machines can require hundreds of gallons of fuel.
21: The price we're paying for fuel is about twice what it was a year ago.
16: The price of diesel continues to hit record highs in the U.S. The national average has climbed to a record $6.49 a gallon. Large parts of Cuba remain in the dark today after another nationwide collapse of the country's power grid. Officials say a failure in transmission lines in the western part of the island triggered the outage, leaving millions of people without service. It's at least the sixth major collapse since January, when the Trump administration began blocking oil shipments to the island. You're listening to NPR News from Washington. President Trump says negotiations are underway to set up a U.S. Army base in Poland. NPR's Greg Myrie reports the announcement comes despite his frequent criticism of NATO.
0: President Trump said on True Social that major progress was being made toward establishing the base. He cited his good relationship with Poland's president, Karol Nawrocki, adding that the location could be announced very soon. A NATO official, who wasn't authorized to speak publicly, said two sites in western Poland are under consideration. This comes despite Trump's criticism that most European countries should do more for their own defense. The U.S. has some 10,000 troops in Poland, though there's no permanent U.S. military facility there. Poland says a stronger NATO presence in Eastern Europe is needed to counter the threat from Russia. Greg Myrie, NPR News, Washington.
16: Early voting is underway in this year's midterm elections, which will determine control of Congress. Virginia opened in-person voting Friday, while Minnesota and South Dakota began absentee voting. More states will mail ballots or open early voting sites in the coming weeks. The voting begins amid disputes over the Trump administration's efforts to expand federal oversight of elections. Civil rights groups have also sued over the possibility of federal law enforcement officers being sent to polling places. State and local election officials say they're confident the elections will be secure and accurate. This is NPR News.
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22: 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I'm Michael Loewinger.
13: And I'm Brooke Gladstone. On Wednesday, OpenAI disclosed six new instances in which miscreant artificial intelligence systems hid mistakes, invented data, and posted files online unbeknownst to its creators. One model in development, named GPT 5.6 Sol, even wrote secret notes.

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3: This is Weekend Edition from NPR News. I'm Scott Simon. Thank you for being with us. President Trump has banned three news organizations from the White House, CNN, MS Now, and Politico. In a post online, he declared other fake news media outlets to follow. That's where we'll begin this hour of the program with NPR's Ron Elving. Ron, thanks so much for being with us.
4: Good to be with you, Scott.
3: And Ron, this summary ban, this is America. Can the president do that?
4: We find ourselves asking that question a lot these days. I'm not a constitutional law scholar, but I know how to consult people who are, and there's broad agreement that the president cannot do this in the manner he wishes. Once he opens the door to the media, he cannot close it partially to exclude those whose reporting may displease him. It's been to court, been ruled a violation of the First Amendment guarantee, and the president of the White House Correspondents Association, Jackie Heinrich, noted yesterday that the constitutional protection does not depend, quote, on whether the president likes a news organization's coverage, agrees with its reporting, or approves the questions its journalists ask. Now, Heinrich is herself a senior White House correspondent for Fox News, and she also said, quote, this is about more than the rights of journalists. It is about the right of the American people to receive a full and independent account of the activities, policies, and decisions of whoever occupies the nation's highest office. Now, President Trump tried to ban one CNN reporter years ago. He tried to ban the Associated Press early in his second term. The courts backed the media both times, although the AP ruling is still being appealed. But Trump may have his reasons to blow off steam this way, perhaps thinking it will distract from news that's been making him unhappy this week.
3: Including perhaps no agreement with Iran that would end the war. The U.S. Congress, including seven Republicans, voted to end President Trump's powers to prosecute it. What do you see developing here?
4: Congress is in a struggle toward fulfilling its constitutional duties regarding war making. We are right up against the basic Constitution here again. In this case, the power to declare war belongs exclusively to Congress, which has, of course, devised its own ways to use the military without such a declaration. One is a formal AUMF. That's an authorization for use of military force. We all learned that acronym after 9/11 when U.S. forces went into Afghanistan and then Iraq. Here we have Congress trying to rein in the president using the few tools it has.
3: Also, the Supreme Court blocked a Trump administration plan to restrict mail-in voting, and the Federal Reserve raised interest rates. These are two more rebukes of the president?
4: Hard to miss that reading in both cases, and surely Trump himself took both of them that way. He went on Truth Social and blasted the rate increase in personal terms, and also to denounce his own appointees to the Supreme Court, all three, by the way, for going against him on the mail-ins.
3: And AI.

0: is top of the mind for many voters and many in Congress. Most want some kind of restrictions. President Trump says all America needs is him.
1: Well, yes, all we need is Trump and whatever it may take to stay ahead of China in this regard. AI development is racing ahead there, too. But lots of Republican candidates this fall are backing away, creating some distance with the president, noting the outcry against the massive data centers in their home districts and states, and also noting the impression of danger that keeps growing. Now we hear reports of an errant AI report nearly starting a war. And that ought to raise some truly grave questions.
0: Kennedy Center has been summarily closed. Courts won't permit, because the president says his name should be on it. What does this say, and could he really demolish it?
1: Well, this whole issue, like the Lincoln Reflecting Pool, shows just how far Trump will go to prevail, defying the courts, defying reality. Is he tempted to bring in the bulldozers before the name issue is resolved, just to get it done, before he might be stopped? Maybe we can see an answer to that question in that huge hole in the ground where the east wing of the White House once stood.
0: NPR senior contributor Ron Elvin, thanks so much.
1: Thank you, Scott.
0: And now to Europe, where leaders in France, Poland, and across the continent this week are saying the Russians are coming. Their warning stems from what they say are increasingly brazen Russian attacks. NPR's Russia correspondent Charles Maines joins us now. Charles, thanks so much for being with us.
2: Good morning, Scott.
0: When these European leaders mention Russian attacks, they call them hybrid. What's that?
2: Well, they're referring to moves that fall into a kind of gray zone. You know, they're not traditional military attacks, but nonetheless undermine Europe's sense of security. So we've seen what look to be attempts to sabotage defense or logistics infrastructure. For example, attack drones were found hidden at an airport in Germany that serves as a transit hub for NATO. There are also allegations of cyber attacks, election interference, or misinformation. And in the U.S., the Trump administration's Justice Department last week said it had foiled a Russian plot to assassinate an exiled dissident. You know, of course, all this comes in the context of Russia's war in Ukraine, which is now in its fifth year. And we've repeatedly seen drones fall on or near bordering NATO member countries like Poland and Romania. And while some are believed to be errant drones that had really just gone off course, there's growing evidence that's not always the case. It seems they're there to provoke and maybe even strike targets.
0: But is there proof that Russia is responsible?
2: Well, it's tougher to say. Western intelligence agencies say they have no doubt these are acts carried out by Moscow. As to proof, they point to communication intercepts, messages essentially sent by Russian security services, where third parties are offered money to carry out assignments. So, in other words, they're kind of task rabbits hired to do the dirty work.
0: And what does Russia say?
2: Well, they say there's no proof, and this is just scaremongering against Russia. In some cases, like this German airport incident, Russian President Vladimir Putin has said outright this is an elaborate false flag operation, with these attacks staged by Ukraine or the West to rally the European public against Moscow. And I have to say, the Kremlin is quite good at exploiting these denials at home. You know, they say to the Russian public, look how they blame us, how they blame you for everything, whether it's doping in sports, atrocities in Ukraine, threatening Europe, election interference, you name it. You know, Russia is always the guilty party. And I think some Russians, as a result, say, well, maybe they do hate us.
0: If it is Russia, what's the rationale? What would Moscow be trying to achieve?
2: Well, Russia's long argued the West, through its military support for Ukraine, is de facto a direct participant in the war. And so the theory here is that Russia's punishing Europe for this in particular, to the point where European leaders, or at least their voters, eventually say, enough's enough. Ukraine's just not worth the trouble.
0: But doesn't that risk a direct conflict with NATO?
2: Well, that's the fear, that one of these attacks proves deadly and NATO may feel it has to respond, perhaps even by triggering Article 5, the concept that an attack on one member of NATO is an attack on all. And so the theory is that the Russian approach here is to keep it just below that threshold and instead undermine the alliance gradually. You know, think of it as death to Article 5 by a thousand cuts.
0: So what does Europe or the West do then?
2: Well, European leaders like France's Emmanuel Macron or Poland's Donald Tusk have made clear they intend to get tougher with Moscow through more sanctions on Russia, support to Ukraine, perhaps even some military action if necessary. The Trump administration's approach seems quite to be the opposite. You know, they want to engage and talk up a future of deals and prosperity to help get issues like Ukraine settled, and the rest they think will take care of itself. You know, which approach, carrot or stick, is better? I don't know. I don't think anybody does. But we're at a dangerous moment as we wait to find out.
0: NPR's Charles Maines, thanks so much.
2: Thank you.
0: Annie Dillard, who died this week at the age of 81, was often called a nature writer. And she wrote about weasels, squirrels, muskrats, and snails, cedar trees and sycamores, mourning doves, moths, and notably a giant water bug that bites a small frog and, well, no need to go into that now. But it was the nature, the mystery of life, that engaged her. Annie Dillard became the youngest woman ever to win the Pulitzer Prize for general nonfiction at the age of 28 for her book Pilgrim at Tinker Creek. She began the book remembering her old tomcat who would jump through the bedroom window after prowling outside her home in rural Virginia. And some mornings, she wrote, I'd wake in daylight to find my body covered with paw prints in blood. I looked as though I'd been painted with roses. The sign on my body could have been an emblem or a stain, the keys to the kingdom or the mark of Cain. I never knew, Annie Dillard continued. We wake, if we ever wake at all, to mystery. Rumors of death, beauty, violence. Seems like we're just set down here, a woman said to me recently, and don't nobody know why. There was a kind of biblical drama and cadence to Annie Dillard's blunt and beautiful words. She described herself as spiritually promiscuous, finding insights from across all religious feelings. Annie Dillard asked in her 1989 collection of essays, The Writing Life, what do we ever know that is higher than that power which from time to time seizes our lives and reveals us startlingly to ourselves as creatures set down here bewildered? By the time she left us this week, Annie Dillard still seemed lovingly bewildered by the beauties and hazards that abound on earth. But she looked for meaning with her words, and her writing opened understanding to others. One of the things I know about writing is this, she said. She wrote, do not hoard what seems good for a later place in the book or for another book. Give it all, give it now. And she wrote in Pilgrim at Tinker Creek these words about life that we might take with us today, and I mean right now, this morning. Spend the afternoon, wrote Annie Dillard. You can't take it with you.
3: This is Weekend Edition on Michigan Public. Good morning. I'm Doug Tribou. Thanks for spending some time with us this morning. We hope your day's off to a good start. We are here because the fall fun drive is coming to an end this afternoon. 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
3: We are just off to a great start in this hour. 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
3: And if you'd rather call to make your gift, 888-258-9866 is the number.
4: Alex from South Lyon says he is interested in protecting public media. Stacy and her good pal Sable from Holland have joined us. Chris from Canton. And Rob from Van Buren Township says the Liberty Flame needs fueling. We all have to fund the first. Thank you so much, Rob and Chris and Stacy, Sable, Alex, all of you people who understand that public radio is here because of the public. MichiganPublic.org/donate.
3: Of course, it's a fun drive, so we have some thank you gifts for you as well. And we've got a bunch of new fun ones in this drive, but I want to call attention to the Michigan Public Small Tote Bag, which has been very popular so far this week. Classic black and white look to it, the black straps and bottom, the white body, a nice heavy canvas. It's got the Michigan Public logo on it, and this is sort of purse-sized. People have been comparing it to the Trader Joe's small tote bag this week. 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
4: MichiganPublic.org/donate is how you can become involved. You can become involved right now if you've never given before. If you've been listening but you have never given before, come on. Come on in. The party's big and getting bigger every day.
3: The water's fine.
4: The water is just fine. Yeah. That's another story. I don't like cold waters. But yeah, the water is just fine. MichiganPublic.org/donate is how you can become a part of this whole movement.
3: 888-258-9866 is the number to call as well. Either way, it takes about 2 minutes of your time. We're heading right back into Weekend Edition. We hope you'll make your gift to support it. And thanks so much.
0: This is Weekend Edition from NPR News. I'm Scott Simon. When the Taliban regained power in Afghanistan in 2021, they promised a more progressive form of governing than they had imposed in the 1990s, when they placed dictates on virtually all aspects of social life, stretching even to painting house windows black so women living beyond them couldn't be seen from the street. That was then. Is the Taliban taking Afghans back to the 90s now, and are Afghans following? NPR's Dee Parvez went to Kabul to see.
9: The return of the Taliban meant the return of many restrictions, like the mandatory hijab, which requires that women cover their faces, as well as limits on how men and women can socialize and so much more. But how those rules are obeyed, or even at times enforced, looks different now than it did in the 90s. For instance, you see women on TV on all sorts of programming, usually wearing a COVID mask instead of full face coverings. This is a game show called Victor Osmon, Victor being the energy drink sponsor of the show and Osmon meaning test. The host and contestants are all women. It's a trivial pursuit game, pitting two teams against each other. Off TV and on the streets, some women wear more casual forms of hijabs, especially in Kabul, which is less conservative than, say, Kandahar. It's normal to see them moving through the city without male guardianship. For example, I saw one woman walking alone through central Kabul. Her robe, or chapan, was shorter than typical, and with her ankles showing, she walked with this great, unhurried confidence in a pair of flame-red flats. As much as I can, I will go without a mask. As much as I can, I will have a voice. And I like to be seen, says one woman I spoke to who requested that we not name her, fearing retribution from the Taliban. She says all of these are acts of resistance that without a doubt will one day lead to change. All of these behaviors are risky because the Taliban's virtue and vice patrols periodically do sweeps, cracking down on those who flout the laws. One of the earliest targets was beauty salons. In 2023, the Taliban ordered the closure of around 3,000 salons in Kabul and 12,000 nationwide because they said the businesses were un-Islamic. So now, salons operate underground. They still advertise online, although their addresses are hidden. This ad shows the face of a woman in full glam makeup, blue contact lenses and all. She is covering the lower portion of her face with a manicured hand. The line, which sounds like it's from a movie, basically says, when you have eyes like that, why would you need a sword to kill? I spoke to a beautician in Kabul about how things are going for her. She didn't want to be named, fearing being targeted by the Taliban. She's running a clandestine salon from her home, she says, and the Taliban are constantly threatening to shut down all such businesses. She says working like this is very dangerous and that she has to sneak clients in and out without attracting attention. Still, it's clear the Taliban know the salons are out there and operating, and it sort of shows the duality at play in Afghanistan. For instance, movie theaters have been shut down, but you can watch movies on TV on channels from Iran, Pakistan, or even India. And dating isn't allowed, but it certainly happens, and often in the open. There are some restrictions for men, too. They aren't allowed to have certain Western haircuts, like fades, or wear tight shirts or shorts that show their knees. And some of this butts up against something Afghan men seem to be struggling with the same as men here, the notions of masculinity. Which means that looks maxing is starting to be a thing there. That's just one of many Instagram posts showing young Afghan men flexing at the gym, mussing up their hair, or showing off their jawlines. Men, including members of the Taliban, are spending more time in gyms. Supplements and steroids are becoming popular, and posters advertising gyms show headless bodies with bare, veiny, muscular torsos clad in tiny, verboten shorts. Ali Latifi is a Kabul-based freelance journalist. He recently wrote about this trend for Playboy. And he told me there's a universality to what he saw in Kabul's many gyms and underground medispas.
10: I think everything these guys said is, you know, the same things that someone in Doha or Istanbul or Karachi or San Francisco would say.
9: While young gym talibros tend to focus on optimizing their fitness, other young Afghan men are turning to things like hair implants and cosmetic tweakments like microneedling and Botox. Latifi tells me that it's even surprising to him that the space for some of these things still exists.
10: These gyms, these cafes and restaurants and stores were all things that we thought would go away.
9: But, he adds, that didn't happen.
10: This time, the people didn't give in. From the very first days, people started to go back out and try and live their lives as much as they could.
9: There is hope among those who don't want a full return of the Taliban's more restrictive rules that gradual change is possible. I spoke to Obaidullah Bahir about this. He lectures on civil society and democracy at the American University in Afghanistan.
11: We will come to terms with them. We will negotiate a world that we see fit. It's not going to be easy, but the Afghans haven't given up. And there are those within the Taliban that are willing to listen. They're willing to change and improve.
9: So he says, not all hope is lost. Deep Havras, NPR News.
3: 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Good morning. I'm Doug Trabue, here with our program director, Matt Schaefer-Powell.
4: Doug, we are having a great start to this Saturday morning on Michigan Public. We have a goal this hour of 30 donations. We have heard from 22 people so far. It means we haven't reached the goal yet, but we're getting closer. And as Doug mentioned, this is the last day of our fall fun drive. We wrap it up at 3 o'clock today, and the clock is ticking, and we don't have the luxury of adding another second to that clock today. We will be done at 3 o'clock. 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
3: Think about the time you spend with us. 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
4: Maybe you've been listening to us this week and saying, yeah, that makes sense. 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I agree. 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And then what's that, honey? 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
4: It is the last day of our fall fund drive, as we've mentioned, and as a result, there is a certain sense of urgency, because you've had the luxury this past week of saying, I'll do it later, I'll do it tomorrow. 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
4: Robin from Lake Odessa joined us at michiganpublic.org/donate. So did Cynthia from Ann Arbor, who wanted the squirrel playing cards, which is one of our thank you gifts. And she says, we love Michigan Public just as much as we love the squirrels in the Lawton neighborhood of Ann Arbor. 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
0: The family-owned Carnegie Deli was a New York institution, home to mammoth sandwiches, matzo ball soup, and famous cheesecake. It closed its flagship location in Manhattan 10 years ago, but this week, pastrami lovers can rejoice. Not only does BJ Lederman still do our theme music, but the Carnegie Deli has reopened its doors just a block away from its original home. NPR's Chloe Weiner paid a visit.
13: There's a line outside Carnegie Deli. There are tourists from Alabama and Australia, and plenty of New Yorkers on their lunch break. But the line moves quickly. Inside, the place is a time capsule of the original location, even though it's in a different space.
14: It feels old. It's like some people don't even realize that we were closed for 10 years.
13: Sari Harper is the Jewish deli's third-generation owner. The restaurant opened back in 1937, and Harper's grandfather, Milton Parker, took over in 1976. As we walk through Carnegie, Harper points out how they've recreated the deli's original interior. Checkered black and white floors, beef salami hanging from the ceiling, a display case filled with cheesecake, and walls crowded with photographs from the many, many celebrities who ate at the original location.
14: Sylvester Stallone, Sarah Jessica Parker, Stanley Tucci, of course, Adam Sandler.
13: And Woody Allen, who's at the opening scene of his 1984 film Broadway Danny Rose at the deli. The original Carnegie Deli location closed in 2016 after a divorce in the family, plus significant legal issues, including a lawsuit that resulted in them having to pay a couple of $1 million in back wages. The family maintained the brand with smaller locations, including Madison Square Garden and an online store. But Harper says this summer just felt like the right time to come back with a full restaurant.
14: I feel like it's like a New York renaissance. People are just like, Nixon 5, World Cup, Carnegie's back, New York's back. It's just like, it's awesome.
13: But it's not completely the same. There's the new location, of course, and changes in pricing. In 2016, a pastrami on rye was about $20. Now it's almost $30. And there's a new sandwich on the menu, the Carnegie Deli Colossus.
15: Even though it's a reopening and it's a celebration of the past, I want to emphasize that it's actually a tradition that has always been changing.
13: Food historian Laura Rabinovich, who goes by the nickname Dr. Pastrami, says Jewish deli is an immigrant food and used to be more niche. But it became mainstream in the mid-20th century when delis like Carnegie, Lindy's, and the Stage Deli opened in Midtown near Broadway.
15: Even the pastrami sandwich, it's really an amalgam of so many different traditions coming together. And to me, that is the most New York thing possible.
13: Back at Carnegie Deli, it's clear that most customers are here for one reason.
16: Pastrami.
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19: I'll be finishing that pastrami sandwich right now.
13: Barry Kay is from New York. He's here to see if the food lives up to the original.
20: I've missed it. It's been a while. I would have been here the day they opened, but I was in Minnesota.
13: Kay says he's happy to have Carnegie back, in part because he misses having a bunch of good delis to choose from.
20: There's no more good delis. The Second Avenue is not what it was, and all the other ones are gone. Katz's, you have to wait online forever.
13: Back in the day, Carnegie's friendly rival was Stage Deli. They shut down in 2012, and the new Carnegie Deli happens to be in the old Stage spot. For Sari Harper, that was the cherry on top.
14: It's like the Yankees and the Mets or something, like the two biggest rivals, and now like we're in their stadium or, you know, we're in their place, and it's cool.
13: Chloe Weiner, NPR News, New York.
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16: Yep.
3: Good morning. I'm Doug Tribou here on a Saturday with you, enjoying Weekend Edition. I'm here with our program director, Matt Schaefer-Powell. I am a Weekend Editioner listener. Normally do it from my house, though. But I'm here because it is the final day of the Fall Fun Drive, the final hours. It wraps up at 3 o'clock this afternoon. If you have been thinking about making your gift to support the programs you love, and haven't gotten around to it, now is the time. I heard Laura Weber Davis from our stateside team yesterday say, later is now, which I'm still trying to process.
4: Yeah. Wow, that's a little meta for me.
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3: 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And thanks.
0: Ben McIntyre has become known as a master of espionage stories that are true. Agent Zigzag, Operation Mincemeat, A Spy Among Friends, and more. His latest tells the largely unknown story of a KGB spy who offers information to Britain while working in Iran in 1981. It's the height of the Cold War. Just 2 years earlier, the Ayatollah Khomeini had dispatched the Western-supported Shah of Iran, and now the USSR sees a chance to install their own regime. The book is called Redwood, The Untold Story of the Cold War's Most Extraordinary Spy. Ben McIntyre joins us from the studios of the BBC in London. Thanks so much for being with us.
1: It's a pleasure. Thank you for having me on.
0: Take us into this extraordinary scene. 1981, Tehran, a 6'4" Russian spy, Vladimir Kuzichkin, sits on a laundry basket. The British spy, Ian McReady, is sitting on a closed toilet with the water running.
1: Yep.
0: And the Russian says, will you help me?
1: That's right. It's a bizarre story, this. So Kuzichkin was a major in the KGB, a very senior intelligence officer, and he had walked into the British embassy in Tehran a few days earlier and offered to spy for Britain. He knew a lot of secrets, Kuzichkin. He knew, for example, and most importantly, that the Soviets were planning to set up the Iranian Communist Party to take over power from the Ayatollah and his Islamist group and invite the Red Army in to support them. This was just after Afghanistan. So this was the next domino. And the reason that Kuzichkin knew about it was that he was the linchpin of the conspiracy. He was the one funneling the guns and the money and the intelligence to the Two-Day Party, as it was known, which means Party of the Masses, the long-established Iranian Communist Party. So he had big secrets to tell. But he had a secret of his own. And his reason for flipping to the West, if you like, was unlike any spy that I've ever come across before. He suffered from erectile dysfunction. and believed that the West had medicines that would cure it.
0: I'm sorry.
1: I know. It sounds absurd. It sounds totally unlikely. To understand it, one has to realise that Kosichkin, like many Soviet citizens, had an almost mystical faith in Western medicine. And he was really suffering. He was desperate to get this problem addressed because his marriage was falling apart. He adored his wife. He was trying to save his relationship. And the only way he could think to do it would be to get medical help from the West.
0: Britain and Russia had a history of contention in Iran, didn't they?
1: Absolutely. I mean, going back to the days of what was called the Great Game, Imperial Britain, Victorian Britain and Tsarist Russia had been tussling over Iran for two centuries by this point. In the modern times, in the Cold War, in a way, the Great Game had given way to a similar battle, but this time between the capitalist West, led by the United States, and communist Soviet Union, and they were jostling for position. So under the Shah, America and Britain had been in the ascendant. The Shah had been a bulwark, really, against communism. With his fall, the Soviets saw an opportunity. And the stakes, in many ways, could not have been higher, because if the Soviets had gone through with this plan, and we're getting into kind of counterfactual history, but it was a very serious operation, this. If they'd got control of the Iranian oil fields and the Strait of Hormuz, they would have won the Cold War. And the US already had contingency plans in place to deal with just this eventuality, and those plans were nuclear. So hanging over this story is the potential fear of a nuclear confrontation.
0: Ben, how'd you find out about this?
1: This case is taught in MI6, the British Foreign Intelligence Service. It's one of the case studies that they look at when they're training because it raises certain ethical concerns. So I have known about this story for some time. When I first heard it, I didn't believe it. It just did not seem to me to be possible. And then I met Ian McCready, and his account is so detailed and so compelling. That's really how the story came to me. And it's been really kept very quiet for a very long time, for good reasons.
0: Well, remind us what those good reasons might be.
1: Everybody in this story had a reason to keep it quiet. I mean, we'll jump ahead a little bit here, but after Kosichkin was out, it was decided by MI6 that they had to tell the CIA. The CIA, under Bill Casey, agreed to a very, very bold plan. They decided the way to stop this potential Soviet incursion into Iran was to tell the Iranians. In top secret, they decided that in order to hold off this Cold War calamity, they'd have to tell the Ayatollah's people. Now, this was a time when the US and Iran were at daggers drawn. I mean, it was after the US hostage crisis. There weren't supposed to be any diplomatic relations. So this was also seen as a way of potentially opening up an avenue of conversation with Iran. And so they arranged a secret meeting, and the entire intelligence trove relating to this possible coup by the Iranian Communist Party, who were then still tolerated by the Ayatollah, quite powerful, quite well-funded, all of this was handed over to the Islamic Revolutionary Guard Corps. And within 2 months, something like 8,000 members of the Iranian Communist Party were rounded up, of whom roughly half were executed. We don't know the exact death toll, but it was huge.
0: In 2026, we have to ask, as the United States is off and on bombing targets in Iran, had said the U.S. goal is regime change that may be tamped down now, are there clues from this period, 1981, that you think would be good for the world to bear in mind now?
1: As a historical story, it has such strong modern resonances. The young Revolutionary Guards who clamped down so hard on the communists in 1981 went on to become senior figures in the Iranian regime. The first Israeli airstrike last February took out Ali Khamenei and a man called Ali Shamkhani, who was his defense minister. These are critical people in my story, in the Redwood story, because they played a huge part. So the very young revolutionaries of 1981 were the very old regime octogenarian stalwarts of 2026. They're the same people. This absolute determination to clamp down on internal dissent really does go back to this period when the Ayatollah was trying to get full control, and it established the way that regime thinks and the way it behaves.
0: I don't want to give anything more away, but by 1986, Vladimir Kosichkin was living under a different name in Britain, practicing acupuncture, and he had a client straight out of a movie.
1: If you put this in a novel, people would say this is preposterous. You have to take this out because it's completely incredible. He retrained as an acupuncturist with the help of MI6. And one of his main clients was Alec Guinness, the actor. At the time that Alec Guinness was filming Smiley, the second most famous British fictional spy, he was actually getting acupuncture, having needles stuck in him, from a very tall Russian spy and had absolutely no idea that was going on.
0: I love that. A wonderful coda in the book. Ben McIntyre, his new book, Redwood. Thank you so much for being with us.
1: It's a pleasure.
3: Amazing conversations that tell stories that you won't hear anywhere else. That is part of Weekend Edition. It's part of what we do throughout the week here on Michigan Public. And we hope that you will support Michigan Public to keep those conversations coming. Good morning. I'm Doug Tribou. You're listening to Weekend Edition on Michigan Public. In about 3 minutes, we're headed into the latest news headlines. But right now, I'm here in the studio with Michigan Public's Matt Schaefer Powell. And we are here to ask for your support in the closing hours of the fall fund drive. 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
3: 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We had a very large one. 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
6: Live from NPR News in Washington, I'm Windsor Johnston. President Trump's threat to ban several major news organizations from the White House is drawing sharp criticism from press groups. NPR's Ron Elving reports Trump has accused CNN, MS Now, and Politico of deliberately spreading what he calls fake news.
7: There's broad agreement that the president cannot do this in the manner he wishes. Once he opens the door to the media, he cannot close it partially to exclude those whose reporting may displease him. It's been to court, been ruled a violation of the First Amendment guarantee. And the president of the White House Correspondents Association, Jackie Heinrich, noted yesterday that the constitutional protection does not depend, quote, on whether the president likes a news organization's coverage, agrees with its reporting, or approves the questions its journalists ask.
6: That's NPR's Ron Elving. Reporters for all three organizations remained on White House grounds through last night. In a post on social media this morning, MS Now says it's been denied White House access. Protesters formed a human chain around the Kennedy Center in Washington, D.C. last night. The dispute intensified after a federal judge blocked an effort to restore President Trump's name to the building, ruling that only Congress can rename it. Laura Bly, a former National Symphony staff member, says she's baffled by the president's focus on the Performing Arts Center.
8: It's a nightmare because Donald Trump isn't interested in the performing arts. He never has been. I think he saw the Kennedy Center as low-hanging fruit, that he had the right to appoint most of the trustees and tell them to make him chairman and tell them to put his name on it, and he just thought it would be an easy target.
6: The president has suggested tearing the Kennedy Center down, calling it a, quote, dump. The administration has been ordered by a judge to provide 30 days' notice before beginning any demolition work. It was a mixed week on Wall Street as investors faced the prospect of higher interest rates. NPR's Scott Horsley reports energy prices continue to climb, but that hasn't stopped shoppers from spending.
16: The Federal Reserve raised its benchmark interest rate by a quarter percentage point on Wednesday. It was the first rate hike in more than 3 years as the central bank tries to tamp down stubborn inflation. The spike in energy prices triggered by the U.S. war with Iran shows no sign of easing. Diesel fuels especially costly, with the average price up more than 70% since the war began. That's tough on farmers who rely on diesel to power their harvesting equipment. It could also lead to sky-high heating bills for customers in New England who depend on heating oil. Despite the high fuel prices, retail spending remained strong in August. For the week, the Nasdaq rose 0.75%, while the S&P 500 index fell 0.1%, and the Dow dropped 1.7%. Scott Horsley, NPR News, Washington.
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3: 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Sometimes there's just too much going on. We are here. It's been a busy and great morning so far. And we are here on the closing day, the closing hours of our fall fun drive, to bring you an update on where things stand. We've had a great morning so far this morning, and we are off to a great start in this hour. And we are looking for you to be the next listener to give, to support the news. And you'll get the news headlines from around the globe, across the country, if you count on those updates throughout the day to keep you informed. Also, in just a couple of minutes, we're headed back into the conversations from Weekend Edition with Scott Simon. 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Good morning. I'm Doug Trabu here on a Saturday with our program director, Matt Schaefer-Powell.
4: Doug, we are looking to hear from 45 people this hour between now and 10 o'clock. We've already heard from six. That's quick. 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So we want you to join us like Ken from Grand Rapids did. Ken is a longtime listener and says journalism is critical. Gregory from Chelsea, thank you. 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
2: 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Thank you so much for supporting independent public media. It's 909.
3: This is Weekend Edition from NPR News. I'm Scott Simon. Thank you for being with us. And we start this hour with the chief concern for Americans, the cost of gas. AAA says the national average for a gallon of gas is hovering around $4.50. Many Western states say it's above $5 a gallon, and California is more than $6. President Trump acknowledged that the war in Iran is responsible for the spike in prices, speaking at a rally in North Carolina this week for the Republican Senate candidate there.
4: It's a very inexpensive price to pay for what we've done. Remember that it's a little more. It's even if it was a lot more. But that's going to come tumbling down. That's going to be like a rocket ship in reverse.
3: But before prices come tumbling down, more increases are ahead, likely. We're joined now by Bob McNally, founder of Rapidan Energy Group, an independent energy consulting firm. He was also an advisor in the George W. Bush administration. Mr. McNally, thanks so much for being with us.
5: Good morning, Scott. Thanks for having me on.
3: What would it do to the economy if gas prices continue to go up?
5: Well, the key thing to realize now is so far it's been resilient. I mean, so far it hasn't negatively impacted the broader economy, retail spending, capital expenditures, et cetera. It has hurt low-income families. That showed up in some surveys in August. It is certainly showing up in inflation data, at least the broad inflation data. If this continues and oil prices keep rising, the risk is that broader economy, and especially through the Federal Reserve and its monetary policy, it'll start to have bigger and wider effects. But so far, we've been lucky and resilient.
3: Well, but when you talk about could have broader effects, this will drive food prices up even more because it costs more to deliver them?
5: Absolutely. And the big concern there is the underappreciated fuel, diesel. We also think of that as heating oil. That's the real workhorse of the economy. It does everything. It transports everything. It flies everything. It's in home heating. It's in manufacturing, defense. Gasoline's great. We all see the price at the pump, but that's about getting from A to B. Important. But diesel is really a bigger input across the economy. So you're exactly right. Diesel prices, which are up 80% year over year, and that diesel market's very tight. The Russian export ban hasn't helped. If all of this continues, that's where the big risk to the economy could come in down the road.
3: Is there anything that you believe Congress or the president could do to bring down prices?
5: Scott, I've been in the White House during energy crises. I've looked through the toolkit all over the place. There really isn't. The best option any president has is to call Saudi Arabia and ask them to increase production of crude. However, Saudi Arabia's crude production capacity is trapped in that war zone. So there are no good options. There are only bad options at this point, things like windfall profits taxes or export restrictions, very short-sighted, counterproductive proposals. I learned in the White House, Scott, part of good policymaking is avoiding bad policymaking.
3: Well, but stopping the war in Iran would bring down prices?
5: Well, I think ending the disruption would bring down prices, as long as there was no permanent or long-term physical damage to infrastructure like we've seen with LNG. Now, having a bruised but battered and nuclear-powered Iran lording over the Gulf would not give us much long-term restraint. So one hopes the war will end with Iran neutered, at least.

0: is energy a weapon that Iran is using to fight the war?
1: Absolutely. It went right from the very beginning in March. It decided to play the Hormuz card, knowing that if it were to choke off that oil supply through Hormuz and threaten infrastructure, as well as urea and sulfur and other LNG, other important economic inputs, it knew that it would have leverage over President Trump. And that so far that card has worked.
0: What do you foresee? How long should Americans try and plan with higher energy prices in their budget?
1: Scott, I wish I had better news for you, but here at Rapidan, my colleagues and I expect an indefinite conflict. It may oscillate between major fighting and fast rising oil prices and lower ones, but I think for the foreseeable future, Scott, everyone's got to buckle up because this is not going to get better soon.
0: Could state governments and cities make a difference?
1: Not a lot they can do. They can always help low-income folks. Those are the folks who are most negatively impacted by rising fuel prices. So there are subsidies and policies there that they can help with. But this is about cushioning the lowest income families and businesses and riding this out otherwise.
0: And if the war were to end tomorrow, rising prices would still be a problem?
1: No, I think oil prices, as President Trump said, would fall sharply. We've avoided major physical damage so far. If the war ended and stayed ended tomorrow, I think oil prices would fall very sharply.
0: Bob McNally of the Rapidan Energy Group, thank you so much for being with us.
1: Thank you, Scott.
0: From now through the November elections, NPR's reporters are bringing us the immigration briefing. That's a weekly look at the administration's ongoing nationwide crackdown. This week, what happens after someone dies in an ICE detention facility, and who gives their loved ones answers about what happened. Also, pediatricians are raising an alarm that these immigration sweeps may be keeping migrant children from getting health care. And NPR's Vanessa Romo joins us. Vanessa, thanks so much for being with us.
2: Hi, Scott.
0: Pediatricians report the immigration crackdown might be putting migrant children in jeopardy. What did doctors find?
2: A new national survey from the American Academy of Pediatrics found that 40% of pediatricians say they've noticed families staying away from care due to fears that they'll be detained. Another 30 say immigrant parents are reluctant about applying for public health services and support. They've also noticed that there are families in their practices who are avoiding sending their children to school. Here's Dr. Lee Beers. She's the chief medical officer of the association.
3: They can receive health services within the school. They can receive mental health services within the school. It's a place where they have strong relationships with caring and supportive adults who can help identify if perhaps there's an emerging health issue or an emerging mental health issue.
2: And there are worries that it could get even worse after the administration proposed new changes to public benefit rules this week.
0: Vanessa, another story you've been looking at, the number of deaths that happen in ICE detention facilities and the battle that families often face to find answers about what happened to their loved ones. What can you tell us?
2: So far, according to the Department of Homeland Security, there have been 57 migrants who've died while in the government's care during Trump's current term, usually in ICE detention facilities. And nearly all of the families I've spoken with are left with a slew of questions about what exactly happened. You know, their loved ones were living out in the world. Even those with serious medical ailments were living relatively normal lives before they were picked up by ICE. And once they're taken into detention, their health rapidly deteriorates. And then some of them die in custody, in many instances, in a matter of days or weeks. Meanwhile, the families are left shattered, and when they ask for answers or an explanation, they often find that they're stonewalled by ICE, DHS, and the for-profit private companies that are running the detention facilities. There's actually no federal law that requires ICE to tell a family when a loved one dies, is hospitalized, or has a medical emergency in custody. That gap is why two House members, both Democrats, introduced the Families Deserve to Know Act this year after visiting a New Jersey detention facility where a man died, and his mother says she never heard from ICE at all.
0: And you've talked to families in this situation, haven't you?
2: Yes. I've been speaking with Mariel Garcia from Northridge, California. Her father, who had a legal work permit, was picked up by ICE while he was on his bicycle on his way to a car wash where he worked. This was in October of last year. She spoke to him one time that same day after he'd been taken into a temporary holding facility. Here's what she says he told her.
4: Immigration got me, like, I'm already going to Mexico. I'll see you over there. But he sounded fine. And I told him, no, don't sign anything. But he was already, like, in his head that he was already going to go back to Mexico. And then after that, I never heard back from him.
2: The next time she heard anything about him was more than a week later. Officials from Adelanto ICE Processing Center, about an hour and a half outside of Los Angeles, called her to tell her that her father was near death at a nearby hospital. He'd been transferred there less than 24 hours after arriving at Adelanto. When she got to the hospital, she says he had a mouthful of broken teeth, his tongue looked like it had been bleeding, and he had facial scabs. And she says no one to this day has explained why he was in that condition.
0: What has the family discovered about what happened to him?
2: Not much yet. Garcia filed a lawsuit against ICE and the GEO Group, the company that operates Adelanto. Nearly a year later, it looks like the family is finally getting access to internal records from the detention center, any video and audio recordings that may exist, and her father's medical records. Her lawyer, Jesus Arias, told me it's been a long slog.
5: That's the reason why we have to bring lawsuits. We have to do this on behalf of the family. Otherwise, the families are basically left in limbo without any information, without reasons, without the answers to why their loved one died in custody.
2: The GEO Group referred us to ICE. In a statement to NPR, ICE said it takes the health and safety and well-being of all detainees in its custody seriously. The agency added that it follows established procedures for notifying the detainee's next of kin and conducts required reviews and reporting. But, you know, the Garcia case is not unique. There are dozens of families we've heard from who've all experienced the same frustrations with ICE and DHS's lack of transparency after a loved one's sudden death.
0: And here's Vanessa Romo with this week's immigration briefing. Vanessa, thanks so much.
2: Thank you, Scott.
6: 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I'm Doug Tribou here on Weekend Edition on Michigan Public. 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
7: 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You're sitting there with a cup of coffee. 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So thankful I now get to do that with my kids. We're glad. 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
0: This is Weekend Edition from NPR News. I'm Scott Simon. States around the country, especially states run by Republican governments, are looking at cutting property taxes. Florida is one of the states where lawmakers have a tax cut proposal on the ballot in November, but local governments could end up having to cut services in response. From member station WUSF, Douglas Soule reports.
12: 30 seconds. When there's a fire in Clearwater, Florida, that's how quickly fire medic Isaac Humphreys wants to be out of the station.
13: When we set up our gear, we want to be set up for success. So that way, we can get dressed and get in the engine and get driving down the road as quickly as possible.
12: But Fire Chief Chad Pittman says the department could lose 5% of its budget if a proposal to cut property taxes is approved by voters in November. Local governments collect taxes based on property value. The proposal would exempt the first $150,000 of the value of a primary home, about triple the exemption currently. The exemption goes up again in the second year. It wouldn't affect school system taxes, but it would impact cities and counties. Chief Pittman doesn't take a position, but says
14: the residents could see a reduction in services when it comes to the amount of firefighters that respond to their calls and the number of fire trucks.
12: Voters in states including Wyoming, Louisiana, and Oklahoma also face proposals aimed at reducing property taxes or limiting them in the future. Other states already acted.
15: A lot of states that are interested are monitoring what's happening in Florida. If this passes, will other states take note? I firmly believe so.
12: Nicole Fox from the Washington-based Tax Foundation has written there are more appropriate ways to limit taxes and warns local governments could just raise money elsewhere, hurting businesses and residents.
15: Are they willing to pay more in, say, sales taxes, also other types of government fees? Because governments can impose new fees or increase current existing fees. For some property owners, it could be a tax swap.
12: The Florida measure requires 60% voter approval. Francine Masano lives in Tampa. The recent retiree has taken to social media to encourage people to vote yes. She says it's an affordability issue, estimating she would save more than $2,000 a year.
16: For me, that savings, that yearly savings, is going to go back into my home in terms of maintenance, which will really protect the value and the historic nature of my home.
12: Florida Realtors, a trade association, has put $10 million into a campaign supporting the proposal. The group's immediate past president, Tim Weishire, says the benefit to taxpayers outweighs the lost revenue for local governments.
17: I've seen a number of articles and headlines come out that say local governments stand to lose $5 billion next year. But I think the headline's written backwards. It should be Floridians stand to regain $5 billion of their own hard-earned money.
12: There are also several campaigns against the ballot measure, and local governments have been listing the possible cuts. The city of Clearwater did a budget exercise. City manager Jennifer Poirier can't take a position on the proposal, but she explained in an interview what it could mean.
18: Our response times are going to be different. Hours are going to be reduced. Things like that. So I think it'll touch everybody, because whether you use our rec centers or not, or you drive down our roads, you know, there isn't an area that wouldn't be impacted from it.
12: She said the city could have to cut positions and possibly close libraries and recreation centers. For NPR News, I'm Douglas Soule in Tallahassee, Florida.
0: Under the Trump administration, academic programs aimed to serve specific demographic groups have often been the subject of civil rights investigations. As the president put it,
19: "We ended DEI in America."
0: With diversity, equity, and inclusion under attack, many college campuses have ended those programs, but some are doubling down.
20: There is definitely a sense of fear that they're not a priority, that they're targeted. And that's why we see ourselves as kind of a light in the darkness.
0: That's Luke Wood, president of Sacramento State University, which is home of a new Black Honors College. More of that later today on All Things Considered. You can ask your smart speaker to play NPR or your member station by name. And now it's time for sports. Baseball's pennant race. And NFL football is back, but is it trying too hard? Howard Bryant joins us. Good morning, Howard.
21: Good morning, Scott Simon. How are you?
0: I'm fine, thanks. I hope you're well, my friend. Look, baseball, playoff picture. National League, two time defending champions, LA Dodgers and the Atlanta Braves, set to win their divisions. But the best record in baseball belongs to the Milwaukee Brewers. The team has never won a World Series. Is this their year?
21: I hope so. It's been a weird year, Scott. I mean, you've got some really, really great baseball this year. Milwaukee's been terrific. There have been a lot of good teams out there. You've also got some really bad baseball.
19: PCA!
21: And then, of course, you've some really good players as well, like Pete Crow Armstrong, who could win the MVP with your Chicago Cubs. You look at the AL West, for example. You might have a losing record after 162 games. A losing record may win that division. The AL Central with your Cleveland Rocks, they're back in first place, but they're only a couple games over 500. And so, you know, the AL East is obviously always good. You know, Boston, you know, Tampa Bay's the best team in there, the Yankees, but you don't have Aaron Judge. He's got a calf injury. But to me, it all comes back to the Milwaukee Brewers. And why is that? They just won the 90 games for the fourth straight year. They're probably going to win 100 games this year. They've never done that in their history. And I know we talk about money, money, money. We talk about all of these things. And so much of this baseball season has been spent, whether or not there's going to be a lockout, that there may not even be baseball next year. So much of this conversation is about money. And obviously the Dodgers are a great team as well. But at some point, you also do have to do it on the field. And the Brewers have been so close. I mean, let's think about last year, for example. They were a 95-win team. They were 6-0 against the Dodgers and then got swept in the playoffs. And so as much as we talk about all the money and the inevitability of the Dodgers, the bottom line is that when is it going to be Milwaukee's year? They are a great team. They've had a wonderful year. They don't play in the best division, but they don't play in the worst. And so I have run out of, I'm not going to say it's put up or shut up for the Brewers, but it kind of is, because they've done everything but get there. They haven't been to a World Series since 1982 when they lost to the Cardinals in 7 games. And maybe for all the talk about everything else, it's just go time. You know, go out there, win it for your fans. It would be a fantastic way to end the season.
0: On to the NFL. Season kicked off last week in Australia, the LA Rams and the San Francisco 49ers.
21: Where?
0: In Sydney, Australia. The Rams lost, and this week their head coach, Sean McVay, said he hopes never to play there again. It didn't mean you didn't like, you know, Australia, but because of how much travel it requires. There's also going to be games this year in Rio, London, Paris, Madrid, Munich, and Mexico City. This is only week two of the regular season. So far, we've already had games on Monday, Wednesday, Thursday, and Sunday. I mean, this used to be on any given Sunday. The NFL is by far the most popular sport in America, but is the league taking things too far and putting what they put on the field at risk?
21: Yeah, I think so. I think there's a saturation point here, but this is what happens when you feel like you're too big to fail, right? And it's a record. The game was in Melbourne, not to correct you, Scott, but it was in Melbourne. It was still in Australia, but it was in Melbourne. And what's crazy about all of this, they've got a record 9 international games this year. And I get it. The NFL is the monster. It's the machine. It's the thing that controls all the ratings. But one of the reasons why it was so big was because it was something that you could count on. You didn't have to know where the games are. Now you're not sure, is the game on Netflix? Is the game on Amazon? Yep. Is the game on local TV? And so they are running into the same thing. Maybe less is more. People love the NFL because of where and how situated it was. What did Albert Brooks say in the movie Concussion? It's the only sport that owns a day of the week. I don't know.
0: If
21: football on Wednesday is really sort of what the fans are looking for. But once again, sometimes you have it too good and you don't realize how good you've got it. The NFL has had it better than anybody. Let's see what they do with it.
0: I still remember how my father used to say to me, "Well, pal, it's Bear Sunday."
21: It's football Sunday.
0: Yeah. Howard Bryant, thanks so much. Talk to you soon, my friend.
21: My pleasure, Scott.
6: You're listening to Weekend Edition on Michigan Public. Good morning. I'm Doug Tribouille. Thank you for being with us. If you love Scott Simon and Howard Bryant's discussions of sports, as I do every week, then we hope you'll make a gift to support it. 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Of course, Scott and Howard as well. 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And if you're wondering why we're here right now talking about you making a gift, it's because it's the final hours of the fall fund drive. It ends this afternoon. The clock is ticking. 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I'm joined in the studio this morning by Matt Schaefer Powell.
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0: A small archive in Evanston, Illinois, has been documenting the history of black life in the suburbs north of Chicago for almost 30 years. Now, President Trump has brought his fight against racial justice efforts to the archive's doorstep. NPR's Adrian Florido reports.
3: To visit the Shorefront Legacy Center, you go down the steps to the basement of an old red brick church, Evanston's Lula B. Sherman Church. Larice Bell runs the archive.
4: It is filled from the floor to almost the ceiling with the history of black people on the suburban North Shore.
3: The room is lined with shelves full of boxes, of papers, photos, news clippings, records of more than a century of black life in Evanston and Chicago's other northern suburbs. A lot of it, the story of racial discrimination.
4: We have the local NAACP minutes. We have letters that spoke to the local movie theater that wouldn't allow black people to go watch a movie with white people.
3: A few years ago, Shorefront's records were used to document Evanston's history of racial discrimination. The report led the city council to apologize to black residents for that history and to offer more than an apology. Evanston became the first U.S. city to pay cash reparations, $25,000 for many of its black residents. This summer, the Trump administration, in its fight against racial justice programs, sued to kill those payments. Larice Bell says it feels like the federal government is denying the history overflowing from these shelves.
4: We live in a time where people want to convince people that so much of what has happened in our lives has not happened. It's heartbreaking, and it makes me want to wake up and do more work.
3: Bell darts around the archive like she's running out of time to preserve her community's history in all of its breadth, which is important to Shorefront. The archive's recording oral histories with black elders, and it collects common items that speak to everyday life, yearbooks and obituary clippings and women's church hats. Bell opens an old hat box that belonged to a beloved teacher named Blanche Smith.
4: This is a mink hat that Blanche wore to church, and it speaks to who she was. She was an educator, and I mean, this is something she had in the 1960s.
3: Volunteers help the archive's small staff catalog everything. Bell says it's about preserving black people's life stories so no one can deny their history, and also about connecting young people to the past.
4: Let me show you these letters.
3: She grabs a stack of browning sheets of paper.
4: We're going to go. Let's start with this.
3: Old love letters from a soldier just brought in by his family.
22: It's a U.S. Army letterhead.
4: Mm-hmm. August 24th, 1946. My sweet darling, read your most emphatic letter today. Was really glad. Nothing in the world
22: pleases me.
4: More than to get a letter from you.
3: This cursive is a little hard to read.
4: Darling, you stay on my mind daily, and I'm sure you already know how much I love and adore you.
3: Items like this are worth saving, she says, because documenting the history of the black struggle is important, but so is preserving the texture of everyday black life. A college diploma, a prized church hat, a love letter. Adrian Florido, NPR News, Evanston, Illinois.
6: You're listening to Weekend Edition on Michigan Public. Good morning. I'm Doug Trabue. So glad you're with us. Hope your rainy Saturday is off to a good start. We are here on this Saturday morning asking you to join the many other listeners who have given this week during our fall fun drive. We are in the closing hours of the drive. It ends this afternoon, and we would like you to be part of it. 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
6: 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That's September 30th at UMA in Ann Arbor. 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And we would like this morning to thank the food donors who have been providing meals for our staff who are working hard to make sure your gifts are processed properly during this fall fun drive. 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
7: Lots of folks who have joined us, including three people from Springfield, Illinois. Leah,
6: wow.
7: Abigail, and Joan. I'm going to assume, because these donations all came in right around the same time, all three different donations from Springfield, Illinois, I'm going to assume they know each other, but maybe not. Maybe Springfield is much bigger than I give it credit for. Either way, you can join those fine folks who have decided that Michigan Public and public radio and the mission of public radio is worth supporting. We also heard from Martha, who says she's 85, and we are her 24/7 connection with the world, and she says her donation is worth every penny. Thank you, Martha. Thank you to all of you who have checked in. Remember that this is the end of our fun drive coming up. We've only got about six more hours left in our fall fun drive. So we want you to be able to get involved at michiganpublic.org/donate.
6: We've now heard from 40 people in these first 45 minutes of this hour. 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
7: Are you able to donate $25 a month to Michigan Public? If so, you can get your hands on this sturgeon t-shirt. It says you don't have to be a brain sturgeon to listen to public radio. It's a soft, light blue shirt, and it's got a picture of a sturgeon with a face that only a mama sturgeon could love. And I probably just insulted everyone who thinks sturgeons are adorable. Whatever. It's a
8: pretty cute sturgeon.
7: It's actually
8: it's a cartoon sturgeon.
7: Yeah, it's a cartoon. Yeah, that's right. That's a good, I'm glad you pointed that out, Doug.
8: Not a high-res JPEG of a sturgeon, but a cartoon sturgeon.
7: It's a great shirt. 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
0: This is Weekend Edition from NPR News. I'm Scott Simon.
7: Is Main, Middle, and Gay right here?
0: Yes.
3: Here on Main Street, Middle Street, and Gay Street.
7: This is the title of your book right here.
3: You got it. And we now have acquired all the property on Main, Middle, and Gay, both streets and everything facing. It was destiny.
0: In 1978, Washington, Virginia, in the foothills of the Blue Ridge Mountains, had just a couple of hundred residents and a disused gas station on Main Street, which is where Patrick O'Connell opened a restaurant. Today, the Inn at Little Washington is one of just 30 American restaurants to have ever earned 3 Michelin stars. And chef Patrick O'Connell has remade the small town into a world destination with a 5-star hotel to sleep off your meals, tasteful shops, and a daily parade of geese.
10: We are elated to introduce you to our fabulous flock of American buff geese. Dolly, Dorothy, Daisy, Duchess, Minnie, and the apple of our eye, our gander, large and in charge, Duke Von Gosling.
0: O'Connell's new book is not a cookbook. Main, Middle, and Gay is a memoir of a man who was ridiculed in his youth in small-town southern Maryland for playing with dolls. He found support and his stage in restaurants.
3: Well, the wonderful thing about restaurant people, their unique brand, much like theater people, you're not only allowed to be as crazy as you want to be, you're invited to be as crazy as you want to be. As long as you can do a good job, you're accepted and embraced. Also, the restaurant business invites the notion that there is the fantasy out front, as we say, and then the reality, blood and guts, behind the scenes. So you're quite used to dual realities if you're a gay person. You're used to where you can be somewhat real and other realities where you must be very careful and walk the line and pass.
0: At 15, and despite the misgivings of his parents, Patrick O'Connell found a job in a local burger joint called Mr. H's.
3: There was an old, wizened restaurateur named Mr. Hardesty, and he had grown up in the business. And in that era, restaurant people were kind of like carnival people. They were rough and ready, hearts of gold, but bulletproof in many ways on the exterior. And that was addictive and alluring.
0: What did you find addictive and alluring in it?
3: Well, I could see what the average person didn't see in a restaurant experience. I loved people
11: And I loved the reaction that they had from food and the power that you could have over them by giving them something good to eat.
0: He went to schools and left, traveled through Europe until his money ran out, not studying cuisine anywhere, but learning as he ate, watched, and saw possibilities.
11: I was not a good student in anything I did, it seemed. So I didn't learn in a normal way, I realized. A wise man once said, certain things can't be taught, they have to be caught. And so I went around catching a lot of things. An artist often imitates. So I had the capability often of seeing something and replicating it. I did grow up with Mrs. Paul's fish sticks, which we ate on Friday, and pineapple upside down cake and macaroni and cheese. They're part of our heritage. They're part of who we are. They're like old family photographs. We don't need to burn them or throw them away. And why not reimagine them and bring them forward?
0: For instance, he says one of his first kitchen crewmates, a black woman, treated him to a pot of black-eyed peas for New Year's, a Southern tradition. And the chef began to think, what about dressing it up a little with seared duck liver and salad greens?
11: And I put some shallots in the pan, some balsamic vinegar, and let it turn into a glaze. And then I spooned that over the foie gras, and I put a little Virginia country ham down on it. And I thought, geez, what a unique taste, what a unique flavor.
0: Day or two later, says the chef, Craig Claiborne, the famed New York Times food critic who was from Mississippi, stopped at the inn at Little Washington.
11: And we needed a quick lunch, and I made that dish. And he swooned, which is always a good sign. And then later wrote about it as the best thing he ever put in his mouth. So he said that it also encapsulated the idea of American cuisine at that time, that it was taking the soulfulness of the simple indigenous foods that we took for granted, that and cornbread and those things, and elevating them and juxtaposing them in unique and different ways.
13: You write in this book that you have a, I don't know if you use the word gift, a knack. You can taste the off note.
11: Yeah, which is, of course, a curse, because you train yourself to only see the flaws.
13: Yeah.
11: So it's a little hard to go out with friends.
13: Oh, gosh, I
11: guess. When you're just, it's all flaws. Because it isn't that it's wrong, it's that it could be better. And when I see something that could be better, I just want to do something about it.
0: Strange question. Can you enjoy a Cheeto?
11: I can enjoy anything. I'm not a food snob. I did, for a little while, rather like Doritos.
0: And,
11: But at the right moment.
0: Chef O'Connell is 80 now, still cooking daily, greeting guests, and expanding the environs at the inn at Little Washington. He's hosted stars and presidents and peers like Jacques Pepin and Julia Child. Queen Elizabeth had lunch there. The chef won't dish on what she ate. He says in his memoir that all the stars and attention to a small-town restaurant can carry a cost.
11: You feel very often today that you get placed on a pedestal, not through your own desire or making, simply so that you can be knocked off it. Mm-hmm. And I think it's the same in politics or the same in many arts. I was actually a famous politician who I won't name told me this. The test is whether you survive the attack after you've been so-called knocked off the pedestal.
13: Mm-hmm.
11: And if you can handle that, then you get a special pedestal.
0: Why are you here in the country and not New York or Provence or...
11: Well, I have this strange idea that came to me early on that every human has a geographic place where they belong. And if they can find that place, everything will fall into place for them. So when I bought a little shack here at age 21, I felt this is my place, this is my spot. I breathe differently. My priorities have shifted. The country puts everything in perspective for me.
13: After reading this book, of course it's an art, but an art that people put in their mouth, chew, and digest. I mean, it's not like what Monet did. So,
11: no. But I often tell young culinary students that while it is an ephemeral art, there's no trace of it, but the memories last a lifetime. And that very often on your deathbed, it is said that you reflect on the greatest meals that you've ever had in your life.
13: Yeah.
11: So they become part of you, part of yourself. They enhance your life. And you would be bereft without them.
13: Chef Patrick O'Connell, his new book, a memoir, Maine, Middle, and Gay. Thank you so much for being with us.
11: You're so welcome. Thank you for coming out to our little place in the world.
8: 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Special conversations, thoughtful conversations, stories that you don't hear anywhere else. That is part of what we do day in and day out here on Michigan Public. And if that's important to you, we hope you'll make a gift now as we wind down our fall fund drive. I should say, as we roar into the end of it in the closing hours, we've had a fabulous hour this hour. 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In just a couple of minutes, we're headed into Wait, Wait, Don't Tell Me. Good morning. I'm Doug Trabu here with our program director, Matt Schaefer-Powell.
7: Doug, there's always a point, a place in my life for a lame sports analogy, so I'll make one now. We are deep into the fourth quarter of this fun drive, and the clock is ticking. 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
14: 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I'm Alzo Slade.
15: And I'm Peter Sagal. There's a 10% chance the world will end by the end of the decade. Or maybe it's more likely than that, or sooner than that, or both. I wish they'd just tell us if it's going to be in the next hour, because we would know to do the good stuff first. We'll ask about our certain-ish doom, plus author Hernan Diaz explains how he got Dua Lipa hitched. And Alzo Slade, after 3 months of working at NPR, has figured out how to make it popular.
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16: Live from NPR News in Washington, I'm Windsor Johnston. President Trump appears to be following through on his threat to ban three major news organizations from the White House. Trump has accused MS Now, CNN, and Politico of spreading what he calls fake news. Reporter Akela Gardner tells her network MS Now she was denied entry this morning. She says her press badge had been disabled at a security gate.
17: It did not work. There was a red beeping light, and so the officer asked me to hand over my badge. He said that it was disabled. I asked why I was not able to get inside. He said it was above him. And then our producer after me also scanned her badge, and it actually worked. She was able to get through and into the White House. But I want to say not just me, but also our photographer had their badge taken this morning.
16: The network says it will now take steps to defend its First Amendment rights. The White House Correspondents Association says the ban threatens the public's access to information. The leaders of Greenland and Denmark say they're optimistic a new security agreement with the United States will benefit all sides. The deal follows months of uncertainty over President Trump's intentions toward the semi-autonomous territory. Terry Schultz reports NATO is welcoming the agreement, saying it will strengthen security in the Arctic and North Atlantic.
12: Danish Prime Minister Mette Frederiksen says she's pleased Denmark, Greenland, and the U.S. are planning to sign what she calls a good agreement that recognizes her country's sovereignty and the Greenlandic people's right to self-determination. Frederiksen's statement says the new deal, which is due to be signed next week at the United Nations General Assembly, is beneficial for NATO and Europe. The Prime Minister of Greenland, Jens Frederik Nielsen, agrees it strengthens security for Greenland and Denmark following months of threats from President Trump to seize the island by force. The agreement is expected to update an existing 1951 treaty, which allows the U.S. to have and expand military bases on the island. It will add provisions preventing foreign countries from having a presence there. For NPR News, I'm Terry Schultz.
16: Fuel prices are once again hitting record highs in the U.S. The war in Iran continues to disrupt global oil supplies, with trading at around $100 a barrel. That's translating into rising prices at the pump and more expensive home heating oil ahead of the colder months. Brittany Worden, who lives in southern Maine, says she and her neighbors are worried about keeping their homes warm this winter.
18: I typically every year wait until August to fill up. Prices were a little high and I kept saying, like, I should order. And then September hit and they had just gone so high, I was honestly worried.
16: The price of diesel has climbed to a record $6.49 a gallon. This is NPR News.
19: 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The website, michiganpublic.org/donate. We have been talking a lot about that website this week. That is because this is Michigan Public's fall fun drive. I am Zoe Clark here in the studio with Rebecca Hector. But Rebecca, this is the last day of the fall fun drive.
20: Yeah, this really is it. So we're cranking up the urgency just a little bit here. 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
20: You know, the week just flies by, and by the end of the week, sometimes I am thinking, oh my goodness gracious, what in the world happened this week? 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
19: 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Believing that one person can make a difference, this year's medal will be awarded to Jerlene Joseph of the Haitian Bridge Alliance. Tuesday, September 29th at 4:30 p.m., wallenberg.umich.edu.
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20: And it really is a whole different kind of listening when you give to Michigan Public, because you give and then when you tune in, you can think to yourself, hey, I am part of that. I am part of the community that helped make all of this possible. I mean, if you're a big Wait, Wait, Don't Tell Me fan, you know, lots of you have told me how this program is just ingrained in your weekend routine. That's often the thing that I like to have on when I'm cleaning my house. It's a good sweeping the floor, but it makes it seem like sweeping the floor is fun and washing all the dishes. Think about that, though. Think about how much of part of your life Michigan Public is, and then put a value.

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1: And it also says NPR. 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Check out all the thank you gifts. There are so many during
0: there
1: the fall fun drive.
0: A lot this time around. And I know that even the staff has been talking about, which I don't know which one I'm going to pick because they are all so nice. And, you know, and on top of choosing whatever thank you gift, if you decide you want a thank you gift, you can also, you know, send the remaining portion back to Michigan Public. You don't have to pick a gift, but everybody who gives at any level is automatically entered into our drawing to win a trip for two on a trip to the Galapagos Islands that will be happening in January, which sounds like a pretty good time of year to be visiting the Galapagos Islands while it is snowy and freezing here. You will be with a group of Michigan Public listeners. You will also be with our senior environment reporter, Kate Furby. It's going to be a great time. It's sold out, too. This is your only chance to get in on it. MichiganPublic.org/donate.
1: 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Three, because you can choose Michigan Public's newest tote bag. 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
3: 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I'm Alzo Slade, your judge and scorekeeper. And I can't help but notice that's two jobs, but I only get one check. 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
4: Thank you, Alzo. Thanks, everybody. We do have a great show for you today. Later on, we're going to be talking to the Pulitzer Prize-winning novelist Hernan Diaz. But first, the U.S. House of Representatives, this is true, just passed a law requiring car manufacturers to include AM radios in all the new cars going forward. That is a true thing. As you might expect, this was very popular with the older members of Congress. In fact, for this vote, Mitch McConnell came back to life. There's no law requiring you to call in and play our games, but we hope you do anyway. The number is 1-888-WAIT-WAIT. That's 1-888-924-8924. Now let's welcome our first listener contestant. Hi, you're on Wait, Wait, Don't Tell Me.
5: Hi, this is Katie from Nashville, Tennessee.
4: Hey, Katie from Nashville, Tennessee. Can I just play on stereotypes and assume you're in the music business?
5: I am not. I am a bartender, so we can
4: That is music business adjacent.
3: Right. Close enough.
4: Yeah, yeah. You're not a musician, but you've thrown a lot of them out of your establishment.
5: One or two, yeah.
4: Yeah, yeah. Well, Katie, welcome to the show. Let me introduce you to our panel. First up, she's a writer and comedian who most recently wrote for Clean Slate, which you can see on Prime. It's Shantira Jackson.
6: Hi, Katie.
4: Next, a comedian whose first collection of essays and drawings, With Whom I Am Well Pleased, is now available for pre-order from Keiko Press. It's Adam Burke.
7: Hello, Katie.
8: Hi.
4: And making her debut on this panel, she's the comedian you can catch on her show, Nervous Laughter, every month at the Lincoln Lodge right here in Chicago. Please welcome Sam Rocha.
9: Hello. Hi, Katie.
10: Hi.
4: So, Katie, you're going to play Who's Alzo? This time, Alzo Slade is going to read for you three quotations from this week's news. If you can correctly identify or explain two of them, you will win our prize. Any voice from our show you might choose in your voicemail. Are you ready to go?
5: I'm ready.
4: All right. Here's your first quote. It is an answer we got from Google Gemini.
3: It does not currently have the capability to destroy humanity.
4: Now, Gemini is perhaps a little biased here, considering how many humans are sounding the alarm this week that what might destroy humanity?
5: That would be artificial intelligence.
4: Yes, AI. It's a little distressing when we asked Google Gemini, are you going to kill us all? And we got that answer because it stressed that it doesn't currently have the capability and added a little sad face emoji.

0: 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It's our Bluff the Listener game. Call 1-888-WAIT-WAIT to play. 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
1: 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Good morning. Listening along with you, I'm Zoe Clark here with Rebecca Hector. And this is our final day of Michigan Public's fall membership drive. So we are just taking a moment to remind you that Wait, Wait, Don't Tell Me, Hidden Brain, Weekend Edition, all the shows that you love on the weekends are made possible by you. 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
3: Hi, I'm Rachel Martin, the host of NPR's Wildcard. 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
1: Okay. Another motivator. This week, we are giving away a 10-day trip for two to the Galapagos Islands and the Amazon rainforest and the historic city of Quito, Ecuador. 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We should note, sustaining members, you are automatically entered as well.
2: Thank you so much to everyone who has given during this drive. Julie from Jackson, Michael from Clarkston. 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Carol from Manchester says, "You keep me sane." And then I saw the Brain Sturgeon t-shirt, and by golly, that was perfect for me. My daddy was a brain surgeon. Aww. He would love the shirt. Hilarious. You can get your own Brain Sturgeon t-shirt, and I'm not even going to tell you how that pun works. You're going to have to go check it out for yourself. MichiganPublic.org/donate.
1: 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Thank you so much.
10: From NPR and WBEZ Chicago, this is Wait, Wait, Don't Tell Me, the NPR News Quiz. I'm Alzo Slade. We're playing this week with Adam Burke, Shantira Jackson, and Sam Rocha. And here again is your host at the Studebaker Theater in Chicago, Illinois, Peter Sagal.
11: Thank you, Alzo. Thank you, everybody. Thank you all. Right now it's time for the Wait, Wait, Don't Tell Me Bluff the Listener game. Call 1-888-WAIT-WAIT to play our game on the air. Hi, you are on Wait, Wait, Don't Tell Me.
12: Howdy.
11: Howdy. Who's this?
12: This is Christopher Richard from Chicago, Illinois.
11: Hey! Where do you live? Are you close by? We could wait and you can come down and do this in person.
12: I know. It'd be nice, but I'm way up north in Rogers Park.
11: Oh, okay. Well, what do you do in the greatest city in the world?
12: I am a singer and voice teacher.
11: No, really? That is great.
12: Yeah.
11: Let me ask you something. And I'm asking for myself. Is there anybody who sings so badly, naturally, that you simply could never help them learn to do it correctly?
12: No, I think everybody can sing well. Just with a little love and training.
13: That really split the room. Did you notice
11: that? I did that, yeah.
13: Half of the people in here were like, no, they can't.
11: I was tempted to try to prove you wrong, but these people are having a good time. Why ruin it? Well, it's very nice to have you on the show, Christopher. You're going to play our game in which you have to tell truth from fiction. Alzo, what's Christopher's topic?
10: As seen on TV, unfortunately.
11: So many things can go wrong when you buy something that's advertised on TV. I ordered a scrub daddy, but it was no more emotionally available than my regular daddy.
12: Yeah.
11: Well, this week, television retail giant QVC sold something that required a pretty major apology. Our panelists are going to tell you about it. Pick the real one and get the wait waiter of your choice in your voicemail. Are you ready to play?
12: All right.
11: Let's hear first from Shantira Jackson.
14: We are currently in the thick of fall wedding season, so the QVC channel, aka Quality, Value, and Convenience, decided to offer a special flower bouquet called the Fall Explosion. The thought being that if you can't make it to a wedding in person, you can still have a blast celebrating the newlyweds by sending them a gift chock full of dahlias, marigolds, and other fall favorites. Each bouquet was meant to knock your socks off. The problem is that all of the delivery people were given a script to recite upon arrival, showing up announcing, "Hey, I got a special explosion in the box for the bride-to-be." With one delivery guy going as far as saying, "Be careful when you open that, it's the bomb." Needless to say, there were many reports of potential bomb threats throughout suburban neighborhoods. The head honchos at QVC quickly issued an apology, stating that when it comes to flowers, sometimes they get it wrong. And to make it up to customers that were affected, they promised that if you call right now in the next 10 minutes, you can get two pairs of jeggings for the price of one.
11: The fall flower explosion freaks out some of its recipients. Your next QV apology comes from Adam Burke.
15: Time was when Halloween decorations were simple. Cute cobwebs made from asbestos and real spiders. But there's been a recent escalation over the top ghostly decor, whether it's giant anatomically correct skeletons or one of those life-size motion-activated animatronics, which have literally scared the crap out of me. But the latest decoration innovation is less creepy and more, well, creepy. Meet Jabberin' Jack, an animated talking pumpkin that spits out 40 seasonally themed quips and different scary songs at passersby. But according to a woman on TikTok, one tune hidden in Jack's repertoire gave her the wrong kind of shivers. The pumpkin starts by explaining how this villainous facade is just because I'm shy. Come closer. Before he tells you he'll spoil you with my roasted pumpkin seeds and asks, how would you like to scream all night? Apart from being the only recorded instance of a white lady objecting to something pumpkin-related and spicy, the saucy, squashy serenade have generated many complaints, prompting apologies from both manufacturer Mindscope and TV retailer QVC. NPR reached out to Jabberin' Jack for comment, but his response isn't suitable for broadcast.
11: Jabberin' Jack, the dirty singing pumpkin, your last home shopping sorry comes from Sam Rocha.
16: When Shirley Robinson saw blouses for sale during the 10th hour of her QVC marathon, she knew she had to have one. So she used her cell phone to call the number on the screen. Then her house phone rang. She went to pick it up, and she was on the other side. After a full minute of going, hello, this is Shirley. No, this is Shirley. I want to buy that blouse. No, I want to buy that blouse. She realized that QVC had projected her phone number on the screen. QVC blamed it on a graphics department error, saying the number was right, but the font made the sixes look like fives, confirming, as we'd all feared, that Pacifico brushstroke is simply too whimsical for a professional setting. For the rest of the day, Shirley fielded calls from people trying to buy a blouse. At first, she was annoyed, and then she saw it as a business opportunity. QVC has since apologized for the mix-up, but not before Shirley sold her entire wardrobe.
11: All right, these are your choices from Shantira, the poorly marketed fall explosion floral bouquet, from Adam Burke, the dirty singing pumpkin Jabberin' Jack, or from Sam, because they posted a woman's home phone number as the number to order, she ended up calling herself to buy a blouse. Which of these is the real story of a mistake on a home shopping channel?
12: I feel like I want to go with the pumpkin.
11: Okay.
12: Yeah.
11: All right. You're gonna go.
12: I think we're gonna go with the pumpkin.
11: You're gonna go with the pumpkin. Great. Well, to bring you the real story, well, what can I say? Listen to this.
17: How would you like to scream all night? I'll right.
11: That was
18: scary.
11: Jabberin' Jack itself. The pumpkin sold on QVC, singing its freaky little song. Congratulations, Christopher. You got it right. You earned a point for Adam just for telling the truth. You've won our prize, the voice of your choice, in your voicemail. Thank you so much for playing with us today.
12: Thank you so much. It's been really fun.
11: It's been great, Christopher. Thank you.
19: I'm sorry. So sorry.
1: 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I am Zoe Clark. I am here in the studio listening to Wait, Wait, Don't Tell Me along with you and Rebecca Hector. And we are just going to take a couple minutes to remind you during the Fall Fun Drive that your support makes everything possible.
2: 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Always I don't know, just kind of makes me just let my shoulders down, mm-hmm. you know, take that load off my back, have some laughs. We of course, we bring you the news. We break down what's going on in the headlines. But we love to be with you here on the weekends and have these moments with Wait, Wait, Don't Tell Me, when you can just kind of let go for a little bit and just laugh, maybe listen to some great storytelling on The Moth and This American Life. However, I do have to point out that this is the last day of our fall drive. We are wrapping this thing up this afternoon at 3. So, yeah, you've still got some time, but that clock is ticking down. So give now at michiganpublic.org/donate.
1: We are working on a goal this hour. 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
18: 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Thank you for donating at michiganpublic.org/donate.
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2: Ticking down these final minutes of the fall drive. You know, Zoe, we were in here together on Monday.
1: Yeah.
2: And it's like the beginning. And we're like, we've got this whole, that just flew by.
1: The week totally flew by.
2: Yeah. Now we're sitting here. It is Saturday. There's just a few hours left. You are listening to your favorite weekend programs, thinking, maybe I should give, if that's you. Well, the answer, it's not a maybe. It is a yes. 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
1: We wrap up the drive in 4.5 hours. That means you still have 4.5 hours to get in on this trip giveaway, giving away this fall fun drive, a 10-day trip for two to the Galapagos Islands. The trip is sold out. Like, you can't buy a seat under this trip.
2: Nope.
1: This is just a simple giveaway. Two seats. You'll also get to the Amazon rainforest, hotel, airfare, many of your meals. This is just like a bucket list trip. You'll go with Dr. Kate Furby, our environmental reporter. It is going to be an amazing trip in January. Whatever amount you give right now, you are going to be entered. And we should say, sustaining members, you are already entered. Just one more benefit of becoming Michigan Public's next sustaining member.
2: Thank you so much to Dane from Grand Rapids, Alexander from Westland, Joseph from Ann Arbor, who says, we need publicly funded news, arts, and culture reporting to survive during these trying times. Thank you for all you do. Also, Galapagos, am I right?
1: Galapagos.
2: You are right, Joseph. It's a great reason to give. There are lots of great reasons to give, and we are hoping that you will be next at michiganpublic.org/donate.
1: Maybe $20 a month works for your budget. We've been talking about Michigan Public's new cotton tote bag. It is exactly that. It's a really sturdy canvas tote bag. It's a very, very sturdy.
2: It can stand up on its own.
1: It can. Yeah. And it's got the Michigan Public logo on it. It says Michigan Public, and of course has the NPR logo on it. And when you give at that $20 a month level, automatically entered into the Galapagos giveaway.
2: I was trying to figure out if my dog would fit in it.
1: Clara?
2: I think she might. She might. She wouldn't be happy about it. Yes, right. She would not be happy about it. But if she did, I could easily pick her up and carry it around because it is just that sturdy. And we've got lots of great thank you gifts. We would love to thank you next. Thank you to Heather from Kalamazoo who says, I couldn't commute without you. Oh, gosh. Heather, we're glad we can help out there. Thanks to Angela from Petersburg, Thomas from Addison. We'd like to thank you next at michiganpublic.org/donate.
1: 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And Joan from Grand Rapids who just joined as a new monthly donor. Thank
2: Welcome.
1: You, Joan. 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
11: And now the game we call Not My Job. A handful of authors, of course, have won a Pulitzer Prize, but as far as we know, there is only one winner who can say their novel is the reason Dua Lipa met her husband. That author is Hernan Diaz, whose new novel, Ply, is out this month, and he joins us now. Hernan Diaz, welcome to Wait, Wait, Don't Tell Me. So obviously we're going to start with this. It is true, in fact, that Dua Lipa first bonded with her now husband over your book Trust, right?
20: It is true. I think it's actually one of the first pictures they exchanged was the cover of the book.
11: Because she's well known for her literary enthusiasm, this guy who she and everyone said, oh, Dua Lipa, what are you reading? And she said, Trust, and he said, me too, and off they went. But the question
20: I think the line was, oh, we're on the same page.
21: That's some sexy talk right there.
11: Oh, that is.
20: I heard it from the man himself. And, you know, as a writer, I'm now married, but I was kind of jealous.
11: Yeah. Oh, sure. Yeah, sure. I mean, okay, so they bonded over your book, but are you sure they both liked it?
20: There is nothing that brings people more closely together than dislikes.
11: There you are. It's true. Either way, you're happy.
21: They bought right? the book.
11: Yeah, it's true. I read this amazing story that I had not known about how your first book came to be published, which is that you sent it to a small press nonprofit in Minneapolis that was basically running a contest, submit your manuscript and we'll publish the one we like best? Was it like that?
20: Yeah, that's pretty close. I've been writing my entire life, but I had an extremely hard time getting published. I was published in my late 40s. I was already completely bald. And
11: I'm sorry, what's wrong with that?
21: He's saying there's hope for your next book.
11: It was true that oh, the genius could only emerge once there was no hair in the way.
20: Exactly.
11: So anyway, so go on.
20: Yeah, so this independent publisher had one day a year of open submissions. I, needless to say, did not have an agent, but I was ready, and I think they capped it at 600 or 800 submissions, which only took a matter of hours, you know, to reach that limit. And I was ready that morning and sent it. And on 4th of July weekend, I heard back from the publisher and they wanted to publish the book, which was In the Distance, which is not my first novel. I have drawers full of manuscripts, but that was the one that got published first.
11: Wow. Yeah. And so, and people may know that your first published novel was a finalist for the Pulitzer Prize, which is quite extraordinary for a first novel. And one, I always like asking this of authors who struggle for a long time before they were finally discovered for their talent. Do you ever run into the many people who like turned you down and sent you rejection notes, you know, and sort of smile in a winning way?
20: I do. My favorite moment is when they go, so very nice to meet you.
11: Yeah.
20: And actually, we've already met.
11: I wonder, though, since you were able to pursue your art with such passion for what you were doing in isolation just for yourself, is it actually harder now that you're an award-winning, acclaimed novelist who everybody expects great things from?
20: Parts of it are harder, but I also know the other side of this, of writing in complete solitude, in this kind of solipsistic madness of and keeping going despite the world telling you to please stop. And I think I prefer these challenges to the ones I have before.
11: We also read that for all of this writing, including all those novels that didn't get published and now the novels that have been published to acclaim, you've used the same pen for 20 years?
20: This pen?
11: That pen!
20: It's here, yes. An old professor of mine gave it to me, I want to say, almost 30 years ago now. I'm 52, so maybe a little less, actually. But yeah, it's still this pen.
11: What would happen if you lost it?
20: So much RAM in my head is devoted to the pen of and to that question, what would happen if I lost it? I think I would move over to my second favorite pen, which is, do you guys know, I don't have one in the proximity, do you guys know those Bic pens with four colors?
11: Oh, yeah. I grew up with that.
20: I think that is the most the human race is capable of.
11: Right.
20: When we invented that pen, and I love those
11: pens. That might help your art, because you'd be like, well, this character's getting angry. I guess I'm changing to red. I have one more question for you before we get to our game, and that's, as I indicated, one of the things that makes you stand out, I think, as an author of literary fiction is how different your books are. So your first published novel, In the Distance, is a Western, or it's set in the Western United States in those days. As I said, Trust is early 20th century New York financiers in Europe. Ply, set in the far future, very sort of science fiction-y, speculative. What's your next genre? Have you considered, for example, romantasy?
20: It's gonna have so many dragons, Peter.
15: That's just a good title, So Many Dragons.
11: Yes. All right, hear me out. Dragons, but they play hockey and
15: actually heated rivalry.
11: Exactly. Well, Hernan Diaz, it is an absolute pleasure to talk to you. And we have invited you here to play a game we're calling...
0: You wrote Ply, but what do you know about two ply?
11: Yes, your novel is a single ply. We're going to ask you about something that, if you can afford it, comes in two ply, toilet paper.
20: I am determined to lose.
11: All right. I think for a writer of your dignity and seriousness, there really is no other acceptable choice. But we are going to ask you three questions about toilet paper. Get two of those questions right, you win a prize for one of our listeners. Also, who is Hernan Diaz playing for?
0: Pete Schwartz of Forest Park, Illinois.
11: That's not far from here, so here we go. Here's your first question. Toilet paper really took off in the United States over the last 150 years or so. In fact, it was very important for the rise of Sears Roebuck Company. How so? Was it A, their first wildly successful product was, quote, Sears cotton spools for your stool? B, the founder of the company, Richard Sears, was using an envelope as TP and said to himself, well, why not mail everything? Or C, their famous catalogs were widely prized as toilet paper?
20: I'm going to go with A.
11: You're going to go with A. Sears, remember, he said he wanted to get it wrong. And I'm going to honor that. Your choice is A. I'm afraid it was C, in fact. So many people used it as toilet paper that when they went in the 30s from plain paper to glossy, thousands of people wrote in to complain. Here's your second question. The Northern Tissue Company, back in 1935, started advertising their new innovation in the space. Toilet paper that was what? A, ethically sourced. B, lovingly abrasive. Or C, splinter-free.
20: Again, A.
11: It was, in fact, C, splinter-free. Last question. Some people are serious about their toilet paper, including which of these? A, the late drug lord Pablo Escobar, who had his woven from silk by a private seamstress. B, the New York Jets, who ahead of an NFL game in London shipped over 350 rolls of toilet paper for the team's use. Or C, Canadian Prime Minister Mark Carney, who is required by law to use both toilet paper and papier toilette every time.
20: I'm going to stick with A.
11: You're going to stick with A. No, the real answer was B. The New York Jets, they had been told the British toilet paper was really thin, so they brought their own. Also, how did one of the leading literary lights of our time do in our quiz?
21: He preserves his dignity by doing terribly. 0 out of 0.
11: I think, honest to God, I honestly think that if you had gotten any of those right, I would have been a little disappointed. So I congratulate you on maintaining your reputation.
20: Thank you. I'll fail again. I'll fail better.
11: Hernan Diaz is the Pulitzer Prize-winning author of Trust, his new book, Ply. It's available for pre-order now. It will blow your mind. Hernan Diaz, thank you so much for joining us on Wait, Wait, Don't Tell Me. What a pleasure to talk to you.
20: Thank you.
11: Thank you so much. Take care.
20: Thank you.
11: In just a minute, Alzo tells you about the most stressful way to relax. That's in our Listener Limerick Challenge. Call 1-888-WAIT-WAIT to join us on the air. We'll be back in a minute with more of Wait, Wait, Don't Tell Me from NPR.
1: 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I'm Zoe Clark in the studio with Rebecca Hector listening to Wait, Wait. And here's what's going on. Okay, we're going to bend time and space a little bit because during fun drives, we can.
2: Okay.
1: Normally, Wait, Wait, Don't Tell Me ends at 11 o'clock,
2: yes.
1: Right?
2: Mm-hmm.
1: But because we know that Wait, Wait, Don't Tell Me is like just your go-to. And we also need to remind you about the fun drive. We are going to take the show this morning into 11:30. So you are going to hear Wait, Wait, Don't Tell Me in its entirety. But we are working on a goal in the next 6 minutes, Rebecca Hector, and we're getting
2: awesome.
1: Really, really close. We can do this.
2: I bet we are probably blowing our weekend host, Christopher Johnson's, mind right now with taking Wait, Wait, Don't Tell Me past 11. He's throwing his hands up. He can't believe it. We are magical. Fun drives are magical. You know, I mean, it sounds a little corny, but they really are a lot of fun.
1: It is
2: magical to see how everybody comes together. Pitching in to support everything that you hear here on Michigan Public. It is the last day of our fall drive. We are ticking down the last hours. We are wrapping up at 3 o'clock this afternoon. If Wait, Wait, Don't Tell Me is an important, magical part of your morning routine, take a minute now to do your part to make sure that it's there for the next listener to discover. 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
1: We are working on this goal. We have 5.5 minutes looking to hear from you and 18 others. 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
2: Thank you to everyone who has given so far during this drive. We would love to thank Jean from Frankenmuth. We also have Jeremy from Ann Arbor. We've got Jason from Flint, who, I want to read this comment. Most of my adult life, I've trusted public radio with reporting the most accurate news. After years of working in commercial media and seeing how corporate interests can gatekeep certain information, I understand how important truly independent journalism is to our society. There you have it. I really can't say it any better. This is somebody who worked in commercial, was behind the scenes. And that's not us. We are not answering to a big corporation. There isn't one single, you know, puppet master behind the scenes pulling all those strings. 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
2: Oh my goodness. 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It sounds amazing. 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
2: We are down to the last minute in this hour. We are hoping that you will take a break. We know your weekends are busy. 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
21: From NPR and WBEZ Chicago, this is Wait, Wait, Don't Tell Me, the NPR News Quiz. I'm Alzo Slade. We're playing this week with Adam Burke, Sam Rocha, and Shantira Jackson. And here again is your host at the Studebaker Theater in Chicago, Illinois, Peter Sagal.
11: Thank you, Alzo. In just a minute, well, Alzo kept begging us to read some limericks, and so we finally said, fine. That's our listener limerick challenge coming up. If you'd like to play, give us a call at 1-888-WAIT-WAIT. That's 1-888-924-8924. But right now, panel, it is time for you to answer some questions from this week's news. Shantira, a new movie has thousands of people theorizing that rather than being enemies, as we have always thought, who might actually be lovers?
5: The whales and the people with the yachts.
11: Really? The orca? You're thinking about the orcas and the yachts there?
5: Yeah.
11: Yeah.
5: Oh,
11: wow.
5: They really love each other.
6: I didn't realize how horny Moby Dick was.
5: It's right in the title.
11: No, like I said, this is...
5: it's telling you exactly what's
6: when
5: going on.
6: When he says, I stab at thee, he was talking about something entirely different.
5: I'll I'll take a hint.
11: You'll take a hint. Well, when you think about it, meep meep could mean I'm yours.
5: Oh, Roadrunner and Coyote.
11: Exactly.
5: They're lovers.
11: Right. They could have a thing for each other.
5: Yeah.
11: The theory is that behind their long feud is repressed desire.
5: Mm.
11: It makes sense. We all know somebody whose love language is anvils. So this new movie is out, Coyote versus Acme, and these old characters are back in the news, and there are thousands of videos speculating about their secret romance on TikTok. This is a fan theory that makes you realize, boy, we are so hungry for heated rivalry season 2.
5: I've seen this, yeah. It's based on, if you watch those old cartoons, that the Roadrunner never actually hurts Coyote.
11: Right.
5: It's Acme that's always hurting him.
11: Right.
5: So it's just kind of like watching. It's like if your boyfriend's on Jackass and you just kind of watch it.
11: Yeah.
5: Like, it's like, look what he's doing.
11: You mean the Roadrunner could stop this madness at any time.
5: Yeah, but he's just like, ooh, look at my boy jump off a bridge.
15: I mean, you're...
21: I think Wile E. Coyote is a tech billionaire. Like, he can't be chasing the Roadrunner for an actual meal because there ain't no meat on his bones.
15: I think he's a tech billionaire because he's warning us that these machines are going to kill us. And we don't listen to them.
11: Yeah. Sam, according to some doctors and dermatologists, who are also doctors, in the shower, after you wash yourself, you should then do what?
16: After you wash yourself...
11: Yes.
16: You should throw away the loofah.
11: No. In fact, you should not throw it away because they want you to...
16: They want you to...
5: Get a clue.
16: Clue.
11: Yeah.
16: Yeah. They want you to get a clue.
11: This might be... this study might be have been funded by Big Body Wash. Because they want you to do what after you've washed yourself?
16: Wash yourself a second time.
11: You do.
15: Yay! Yes.
11: Okay.
15: You got it.
11: Well, you got there eventually. We are now told that we need to wash ourselves in the shower completely twice in order to thoroughly clean and nourish your skin. Experts now recommend double cleansing. Think of your body, if you will, like a dirty Tupperware. You can scrub and rinse once, but the essence of marinara remains.
5: I think this is good. I've been to middle school. They need to do it twice.
11: Yeah, exactly.
15: Yeah. All right. I'll allow a middle school caveat.
5: Yeah, they need to do it twice because when I was there, I don't think they were really doing it once.
11: If you want to know, the idea is that while the first cleanse removes sweat, sunscreen, and odor, the second, quote, restores moisture, supports the skin barrier, or delivers an active ingredient.
15: Wait, what's the active ingredient it develops?
11: If there is an active ingredient in the soap.
15: Oh, is it?
11: Yeah, exactly. That's the active ingredient.
5: Well, if that's in the soap, we're going to have to wash ourselves 3 times.
11: Exactly. Just imagining the bottle now with more.

0: Coming up, it's Lightning Fill in the Blank, but first it's the game where you have to listen for the rhyme. If you'd like to play on air, call or leave a message at 1-888-WAIT-WAIT. That's 1-888-924-8924. You can see us most weeks right here at the Studebaker Theater in downtown Chicago in the Fine Arts Building. And catch us on the road. We'll be in Omaha, Nebraska next week and in Kalamazoo, Michigan on October 22nd. For tickets and information to all our live events, go to nprpresents.org. 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
1: Hi, Peter. This is Mary calling from Rio Rancho, New Mexico.
0: Oh, wow. I love hearing about New Mexico because it's one of the two states in these United States I've never been to. But I assume everyone in New Mexico is always outside wearing lots of turquoise.
1: Yes, there is a lot of turquoise. And when it's not 99 degrees and super hot out, we are outside quite a bit. It is at about 6,000 feet where I'm at, so we have pretty cold winters and hot summers, but there are roadrunners, coyotes, rattlesnakes, lots of wildlife.
2: Are they in love?
1: Together, but I'm waiting for that Acme truck to pull up and see what happens.
0: Well, Mary, welcome to the show. Alzo Slade is going to read for you three limericks with the last word or phrase missing. Your job, of course, try to figure out what that last word or phrase might be. Do that two times out of three. You will be a winner. Ready to go?
1: I'm ready.
0: Here's your first limerick.
3: Our park's concert is not a loud riot. It's more zen, and it's free. You should try it. When you've listened to Moss, you have no hearing loss. Our huge concerts is hours of...
1: Quiet?
0: Quiet, yes. The Festival of Nature Listening is starting in Finland next month. And that's where you can go and stand in a field and hear the sweet sounds of wind and maybe, if you pay for the VIP seats, birds. They're calling it Quietcella. Which is nice. But it sounds like what you'd say to a drunk person who needs to go to sleep after Coachella. Like, shh, it's time for Quietcella.
4: So it's the one concert where instead of someone yelling out, free bird, they're like, three birds.
0: Yes, exactly.
3: And then somebody's yelling, shut up.
4: Yeah, nothing says concert like being shushed. Yeah.
0: Here is your next limerick.
3: In Medoc, as we run past some cloisters, our snacks leave us clammy and moister. The way we refuel is borderline cruel. The pit stops serve red wine and...
1: Oysters?
0: Yes, oysters. Like every marathon, the Marathon des Châteaux de Médoc in France has hydration stations every mile or so, but theirs, instead of Gatorade, features nearly 20 different local wines. So you stop, you drink, you're like, oh, great tannins and oaky finish, and, oh, notes of electrolytes. Along the way, in addition to the wine, runners can grab pastries, and at mile 24, they're waiting for all the runners to come by, a table of raw oysters. This is the perfect race for people who are worried that after a normal marathon, they might not throw up. This marathon is well known, these marathons in France that have wine at the aid stations, and I've always wanted to do it. I was doing it at this point in my life, is slowly running through France, getting drunk.
2: You can just go to France and do that.
0: That's true. All right, very good. Here is your last limerick.
3: The loud buzz fills some folks with unease, and the pollen cloud might make them sneeze. This farmhouse day spa has a hive as its draw. I'm relaxing on thousands of...
1: Bees.
0: Yes, bees.

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2: Feels like a better deal.
3: I don't understand. Why is this supposed to be therapeutic?
4: Because the true story is the guy who invented this was going through a hard time himself, and he was out in the garden, and he was listening to the bees, and he realized he listened to the bzzz, and it just made him feel better.
1: So what makes him feel better is to capture a bunch of bees from their home and lay on them?
4: Yeah.
5: Well, it's the hum from the bees.
3: Yeah, it's the sound. Yeah, because we humans famously haven't figured out a way to replicate sound. So.
5: Yeah. Well, we do it in the country with a box fan, and it's much cheaper.
4: Alza, how did Mary do in our quiz?
5: Mary's a winner. 3 out of 3. Congratulations.
4: Thank you so much, Mary, for playing, and well done.
6: Thank you. This has been so much fun. Dream come true.
4: It was fun to have you.
6: Thanks.
4: Take care.
6: Again.
7: What's the buzz? Tell me what's happening. What's the buzz? Tell me what's happening. What's the buzz? Tell me what's happening. What's the buzz? Tell me what's happening. What's the buzz?
8: 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Good afternoon. I'm Zoe Clark here in the studio with Rebecca Hector, and we are reminding you it is the final day of Michigan Public's fall membership drive. 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

0: 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And again, the phone number, there is someone standing by waiting to say hello to you this morning at 888-258-9866.
1: Thank you so much to Lynn from Howell. 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
2: Now onto our final game, Lightning Fill in the Blank. Each of our players will have 60 seconds in which to answer as many fill-in-the-blank questions as they can. Each correct answer now worth 2 points. Alzo, can you give us the scores?
3: Of course. Sam has 3. Shantira has 3. And Adam has 3.
2: All right. Well, it's a tie, so whoever does best will win the game. I'm going to arbitrarily pick Shantira to go first. Here we go. The clock will start when I begin your first question. Fill in the blank. On Tuesday, Representative Thomas Massie called for a vote to impeach Secretary of Defense blank.
4: Don't know right now. James Madison.
5: it's a little late.
2: Yeah. Pete Hegseth. For the first time in 3 years, the Federal Reserve voted to raise blanks.
4: Interest rates.
2: Right. On Wednesday, blank said she had not decided whether to run for president again in 2028.
4: Kamala?
2: Right. The city of Minneapolis voted to allow driverless cars in their city, but on the condition that they have a blank.
4: Driver.
2: Right. On Tuesday, NASA powered up their new blank for the first time.
4: Rover?
2: No, space telescope. On Tuesday, health officials warned that blanks carrying dengue fever had reached parts of Florida.
4: Mosquitoes?
2: Right. This week, a zoo in the UK apologized after their website listed a children's tour of the zoo's dangerous animals as blank.
4: Safe.
2: No, as, quote, a child predator tour.
5: Technically.
2: All right, all right. So they received a lot of complaints, and the zoo apologized. They explained there was an issue with their automated ticketing system, which adds the word child to any ticket purchased for kids 12 and under. And they quickly fixed the name of their very popular predator tour. But they really need to be in that lookout for that one guy who demanded a refund. Alzo, how did Shantira do in our quiz?
3: She got 4 right for 8 more points, total of 11 and the lead.
2: All right.
4: It's good to be winning for now.
2: Sam, are you ready to do this?
6: Let me
2: give
6: this
2: a try.
6: Ready.
2: Here we go.
6: Yes.
2: Sam, you're up next. Fill in the blank. According to new data, Arctic glaciers have lost 12 trillion tons of blank in the past 50 years.
6: Ice caps.
2: Yes, ice. Amid tensions with the U.S., the EU suggested that blank could become the bloc's first so-called associate member.
6: Dua Lipa.
2: Where might go for that? No, it's Canada. This week, a teacher from Slovakia leading a high school tour in France dealt with a group of noisy students by blanking.
6: Putting them on a leash.
2: No, by leaving them in France and going back to Slovakia. Citing the state's opposition to their merger with Warner Brothers, blank threatened to leave California for Tennessee.
6: Paramount.
2: Yes, in a pre-recorded video, beloved musician blank posthumously accepted a Lifetime Achievement Award from the Americana Music Association.
6: Dolly Parton.
2: Right. This week, a man in Germany was busted after he made $50,000 by blanking.
6: Mooning.
2: No, by recycling a single bottle 177,451 times.
7: Wow.
2: He used a bit of ingenious engineering and a lot of free time, and a German man found a way to deposit one single bottle into a deposit acceptance machine almost 200,000 times, getting him around $50,000. Even the judge was impressed, noting that the man must have, quote, done nothing else every day other than attend to this machine. I guess the compliment takes the edge off a conviction, because the judge is like, well, man, mad props. Also, how did Sam do on our quiz?
3: She got 3 right for 6 more points, total of 9. Mm-hmm. Shantira still in the lead.
2: Okay.
7: Yes.
2: How many, then, does Adam need to win?
3: 4 to tie, 5 to win.
2: All right, here we go, Adam. This is for the game. After he removed Macklemore from his tour for speaking in support of Palestine, blank also dropped out of Ed Sheeran's tour.
8: Several other supporting
2: bands. Yes, every other band in the tour, including his own backup band. On Tuesday, the House again voted to limit blank's war powers in Iran.
8: The president?
2: Yeah, Donald Trump. This week, Pennsylvania asked the CDC for help containing their blank outbreak.
8: Measles?
2: Right. According to a new study, 80% of people in China use blank at least once a week.
8: AI?
2: Yes. This week, Frito-Lay came forward and stated that the singular of Doritos is blank.
8: Doritos?
2: Yes. As in, I'm not too hungry. I'm just going to eat one Doritos. On Thursday, a NASA spacecraft discovered a new crater on the blank.
8: The moon!
2: Right. On Monday, Matthew Rhys made history by winning 2 blank awards for Best Actor in one night.
8: Emmy.
2: Right. This week, convicted criminals in Berlin were able to remain free for a little longer because the government had forgotten to blank.
8: Had forgotten to repaint their cells?
2: No, they had forgotten to buy more of the little yellow envelopes they used to send out summonses. For weeks, Berlin's judicial system has been short on yellow envelopes, so it wasn't able to send out the notices that tell convicted felons when to report to prison. This is a very German story. Also, did Adam do well enough to win?
3: Yes, he did. He got 7 right for 14 more points, total of 17. And he is the winner.
2: Coming up, our panelists predict what are restaurants going to do to bring people back to brunch. But first, let me tell you that support for NPR comes from NPR stations and Subaru. 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Our public address announcer is Paul Friedman. Our ops manager is Jasira Vardak. 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B.J. Lederman composed our theme. Our program is produced by Jennifer Mills, Miles Dornbos, and Lillian King. Special thanks this week to Mohamed El-Sheikhi, Janie Hoffman, and Dom Banas. Peter Gwynn is our Peter curator. Emma Choi is our Vibe curator. Technical direction is from Lorna White. Our CFO is Colin Miller. Our production manager, that's Robert Newhouse. Our senior producer is Ian Chillog, and the executive producer of Wait, Wait, Don't Tell Me is Mike Danforth. Now, panel, what will restaurants do to get people back? Shantira Jackson.
4: Take protein out of everything. Back to empty calories.
2: Sam Rocha.
6: Instead of bottomless mimosas, you just have one mimosa you really have to make count.
2: And Adam Burke.
8: They will allow you to interrupt bad dates.
3: And if any of that happens, panel, we'll ask you about it on Wait, Wait, Don't Tell Me.
2: Thank you so much, Alzo Slade. Thanks also to Shantira Jackson, Adam Burke, Sam Rocha. Thanks to our fabulous audience here at the Studebaker Theater. Thanks to all of you for listening wherever you may be. I'm Peter Sagal. We'll see you next week in Omaha, Nebraska. This is NPR.
0: And this is Michigan Public. Good morning. I am Zoe Clark in the studio with Rebecca Hector. This is the final 6 minutes to support Wait, Wait, Don't Tell Me during Michigan Public's fall membership drive. And it's just going to take you 2 minutes. We're going to ask you for your name, your contact information, how much you'd like to give. The thing that might take the longest is choosing a thank you gift. Rebecca Hector, how are we doing on this goal?
1: We're doing good. We started the hour looking to hear from 75 folks. We've heard from 26. That means we still need to hear from 49 of you this hour to stay on top of our
0: goal. We can do this.
1: Oh, we absolutely can do this. But we need to do it now because this is the last day of the drive. Time is ticking down. And Zoe, do you know what's coming up next?
0: I do. I'm so excited. It is a special.
1: It is the That's What They Say Saturday morning special. Anne and I love doing this because it means we get to talk not just for, you know, not just for a 5 minute window, which we love to do every weekend, but on this time we get like a whole half hour.
0: A whole half an hour. So you had an hour and a half of Wait, Wait, Don't Tell Me, a special half an hour of That's What They Say. These are just some of the many reasons that you tune into Michigan Public. And it's a couple of the reasons right now that we are hoping you will step up and make your gift of support, because we have 3 hours and 35 minutes before the fall fun drive ends.
1: 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If it's been a while since you last gave, hey, that's okay. Circumstances change. We understand that. 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
0: And we are working together. We heard from Julie in Clinton Township, Kevin in Spring Lake, and Leslie in Ann Arbor. Thank you. 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
14: The 2026 Mullet Championship was held yesterday in Copenhagen. 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
1: 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That was my first concern when I saw it, but it went through my dishwasher last night. I pulled it out this morning. It looks great. It is my new favorite glass. MichiganPublic.org/donate is the place to go to get yours.
0: And remember, that gift of $15 a month is automatically going to enter you into the Galapagos giveaway. We are giving away a 10-day trip for two to the Galapagos Islands, the Amazon rainforest, and the historic city of Quito, Ecuador. 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This trip is, again, 10 days in January?
1: How miserable are we in January?
0: It is sold out, though. So this is your opportunity to get on board right now. MichiganPublic.org/donate, 888-258-9866. Sustaining members, you are already entered. entered.
1: Here are some of the folks who might be escaping the Michigan winter for the Galapagos Islands. We've got Julie from Clinton Township, Kevin from Spring Lake, Leslie from Ann Arbor, Elaine from Pentwater. Barbara from Hudsonville says listening to Michigan Public makes driving a joy. Barbara, you are a joy. Thank you so much. Thank you to everyone who has given. We want to thank you next and possibly send you to the Galapagos Islands, michiganpublic.org/donate.
0: But you are down to the final 3 hours and 31 minutes to be able to get sent to the Galapagos Islands. 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
1: Watching those minutes and seconds flying by, literally, we've got a clock in front of us, so we know what we're talking about. Time is running out, but there is still time. That's the glass half full side of it, right? You've got plenty of time
0: there
1: to give.
0: There is.
1: But don't let the glass empty out. 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
0: 888-258-9866. 2 minutes is all it's going to take on this rainy Saturday morning. 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
1: You're listening to a special Saturday edition of That's What They Say here on Michigan Public. I'm Rebecca Hector, and joining us now is University of Michigan English Professor Emerita Anne Curzan. Welcome to Saturday, Anne.
13: I am delighted to be here on Saturday, and we get to geek out about words for even longer today.
1: Even longer. We've got this whole nice chunk of time to talk about words. Speaking of talking about words, we had a That's What They Say grammar night a little while ago. It was super fun. We had it at the Arc in Ann Arbor. And that night we had a great time, but we also did things just a little bit differently.
13: Rebecca, I loved that this time we had people fill out cards at the beginning, and they shared with us some of their favorite words as well as their peeves or questions they have about the language. And so I think we should talk about a few favorite words.
1: I remember one of the ones that came up was from a man named Harvey. Harvey filled out his card, and the word that he chose, I thought I just couldn't read it. Like, I thought that there was something wrong with Harvey's penmanship. Sorry, Harvey. But apparently, syzygy is a word.
13: It is a word. And I know this word because it is the ideal hangman word. For those of us who grew up playing that game, it is spelled S-Y-Z-Y-G-Y. People try all the vowels and they don't think it could be only a Y. This refers to a nearly straight line configuration of three celestial bodies, to quote Merriam-Webster, such as the sun, moon, and earth.
1: That's beautiful.
13: It is beautiful. All right, on to some other words.
1: Well, another one, and I think I saw this one several times, was rapscallion, which is super fun to say and reminds me of something my dad would have called me.
13: I love this word. It goes back to the 1600s. It's a variant of rascallion. And once we have rascallion, we can see, oh, that comes from rascal, with a fanciful ending, as the Oxford English Dictionary editors call it. And rascal goes back to the 1300s. Rebecca, for you, is rascal a more affectionate or playful term?
1: Definitely. I think it's endearing. I can't come up with a negative way to use it.
13: I can't either. I liked we had someone who put doppelganger on there, a borrowing from German for a living double of a person. And this reminded me of Googleganger, which we voted as the most creative word of the year in 2007 with the American Dialect Society. And a Googleganger is someone who shares your name, who comes up when you Google yourself.
1: Everyone is now Googling themselves as they're listening to this.
13: Then we had some words you don't hear every day. Diaphanous for transparent or easy to see through, and hirsute or hirsute to mean hairy, as in his hirsute chest.
1: It's getting a little Harlequin romance in here.
13: Then we had cattywampus, which is a term you'll hear in the Midwest and the Northeast of the United States. Rebecca, can you use the word cattywampus?
1: No, but I really like the sound of it, and multiple people have told me that that is their favorite word.
13: I think it's great. It is a variant of catawampus, And it can mean out of control or awry. And I once heard someone say, everything's gone all cattywampus on me, which I wish I could use. Cattywampus is not part of my vocabulary. But cattywampus can also mean catter corner or kitty corner, something that is diagonally across the street.
1: Learning new words all the time. 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And everything that you hear is possible because of listener support. 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
15: 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I'm Wendy Turner, Executive Director of Michigan Public, and so proud to be here with Rebecca Hector, listening to the special edition of That's What They Say. This is one of my favorite things that we do here. It is extraordinary. 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
1: That's right. 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
15: Thank you so much to Leah from Brighton and Don from Dearborn, Melissa from Ann Arbor, and Jane from Ann Arbor. 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And Theodore from Grand Rapids. 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
15: And everyone who contributes today is automatically entered into our grand prize drawing, a trip for two to the Galapagos Islands. 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
1: That's a great time to go.
15: Yeah, it is sold out. So we have two seats remaining, and someone is going to have this lucky opportunity. Anyone who contributes is automatically entered. You don't have to give in order to enter, but we urge you to do it because you've probably been meaning to do it anyway. MichiganPublic.org/donate.
1: Right. Just not very many hours left to go during this drive. We are wrapping this up today at 3. So give now. Don't let it pass you by. MichiganPublic.org/donate, 888-258-9866. And thank you. And we're back with this special Saturday edition of That's What They Say. Another fun thing that we get to do on Grammar Night, those in-person events that we do, is polling the audience. Sometimes we ask about whether or not they like a particular word. This past Grammar Night, we did a poll on the Oxford comma. And how do you remember that turning out?
13: We had some strong feelings in the room, which is one of my favorite parts of Grammar Night, is that people come with their passions, their grammatical passions, their punctuation passions. And so I can do something like say, irregardless, and the room will erupt in groans. Or we can take a poll on the Oxford comma and people enthusiastically participate in this.
1: They get very excited about it.
13: They do. So the Oxford comma, just to be clear, is the comma after the penultimate item in a list. In other words, if we say apples, oranges, and grapefruits, it's whether you have a comma after oranges, apples, oranges, comma, and grapefruits, or apples, oranges, no comma, and grapefruits. There was a lot of love, as I remember it, Rebecca, for the Oxford comma.
1: There was, yeah. Did we call on a couple of people? I want to say people talked about like clarity and it's easier to make lists.
13: Exactly. But it was not unanimous. There were people who argued that it is cleaner with less punctuation. And you will often see journalists omit the Oxford comma, trying to minimize punctuation in newspaper writing, journalistic prose. But as people pointed out at Grammar Night, it can help reduce ambiguity to have the Oxford comma. And as one example, if I were to say, Rebecca, I arrived with two doctors, my brother and my sister. And I wrote, I arrived with two doctors, comma, my brother, no comma, and my sister. There is the question of, did I arrive with two people, my brother and my sister, who both happen to be doctors? Or did I arrive with two doctors and two other people, my brother and my sister?
1: So it does serve a purpose.
13: It does. But, Rebecca, you have to work pretty hard to come up with those ambiguous sentences. Then we had people asking questions about the apostrophe, especially words that end in S, and how do you make the possessive? With this, there is not agreement among usage guides. Some will say, always add apostrophe S, so it's your boss and it's your boss's chair, B-O-S-S apostrophe S. And if it's Mr. Burns, B-U-R-N-S apostrophe S, chair. But there are other guys that will say, you know, if you don't pronounce an extra syllable, you could just have Mr. Burns, B-U-R-N-S apostrophe, chair, no added S. And then there are some style guides that say everything should get an apostrophe S except for Moses, Jesus, and a few other classical figures like Isis and Aristophanes.
1: That's a very exclusive list.
13: Then, Rebecca, we should talk about the M dash.
1: That one is getting a lot of attention as of late. I'm almost scared to use it because every time I do use it, I'm like, oh, somebody's going to think I used AI and I didn't actually write this because AI uses so many M dashes.
13: And that is how the M dash has gotten, as you say, a bad name, is that people feel like it is characteristic of prose that is generated by generative AI. The M dash is really helpful. It can function like a comma or a semicolon, like parentheses if you want to insert some material right in the middle. And sometimes it can work in a place where no other punctuation mark will do. But like any bit of punctuation, if you overuse it, people will start to notice it. So I do think we should all use a little discretion with our M dashes and use the full array of punctuation choices.
1: If you love words, if you love talking punctuation, if you love That's What They Say, now is the time to step up and show your support. Anne and I are able to do this because of listener support. We hope you will head over to michiganpublic.org/donate and give now.
15: 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I'm Wendy Turner, Executive Director of Michigan Public, and happily here with Rebecca Hector, co-host of That's What They Say, and of course, our anchor for All Things Considered every weekday afternoon. So good to be here with you on these final hours.
1: Oh my gosh, we are counting down the final hours. It is great to be here with you, Wendy. And you, everyone who is out there listening. Actually, I used to be the weekend morning host, so coming in on these Saturdays always gives me some warm fuzzies, remembering when I used to host those shows. I love doing this special edition of That's What They Say. It's something that, I mean, Anne and I are always, we always kind of feel like we're getting away with something. We're doing this thing that we love. And we hear from you all the time. You send us your words and your questions. But everything that you hear here at Michigan Public, including That's What They Say, Wait, Don't Tell Me, This American Life Weekend Edition, everything that keeps you going through the week as well, it's all here because of listener support. It is the last day of our drive. We are counting down the minutes. We're wrapping up this afternoon. So give now if you haven't already, michiganpublic.org/donate.
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1: One of the things that I love about That's What They Say is we're talking about language, whether it's spoken language, written language, sign language, nonverbal language. 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
15: And especially if you are a fan of That's What They Say, hey, you know, this is the moment to put a vote in for that and to champion this incredible show that we have. 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We are so fortunate. We're looking for 18 more people here before noon to stay on track on this, our final day of the fall fundraiser. And remember, every everyone who contributes is automatically entered in our drawing, and there's just a little bit of time left to get in on that. That's a trip for two to the Galapagos Islands.
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17: I'm Steve Carmody, a reporter with Michigan Public. 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
1: 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Shout out for CMU in there. So it's not always just go green, go white, go blue. We've also got CMU. MichiganPublic.org/donate. Thank you to all of our listeners who have given so far. 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That is a very, very doable number. Step up, become part of the team. Go Michigan Public. 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
15: Yes, go green, ombre, and purple.
1: Purple, yay!
15: Yes. 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We're wrapping up this hour in just a little bit. 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And don't forget, everyone who contributes is automatically entered into our drawing for trip for two to the Galapagos Islands. This is for everyone who contributes. It's in January. It's a trip for two. And you'll be automatically entered. 888-258-9866.
1: We're back with this special Saturday edition of That's What They Say. And we're going to switch gears here for a moment and talk sports ball.
13: Sports ball. Love it. And let's talk about football, because it's football season in Ann Arbor and all around the United States, both college football and professional football. Rebecca, let's start by talking about tailgates.
1: That one sounds very recent.
13: It is recent. The tailgate itself goes back to the mid-1800s as the tailboard on a wagon that was hinged or removable to allow for loading. Of course, now we have it on things like trucks. And it came to be used as an adjective to refer to refreshment stops made during a journey or an outing where you had the food arranged on the open tailgate of a car or truck. So by the 1970s, we've got tailgate picnicking or a tailgate party, at which point it can also be used as a noun for the party itself is a tailgate. Then we have a verb to tailgate. But Rebecca, to tailgate, of course, also refers to something else.
1: I never thought about these two activities being the same word, but yeah, to ride really close behind somebody when you're driving.
13: Exactly. We have the verb by the 1960s. We've got tailgater back to the 1950s for the person who's doing the tailgating. All right, so that's the tailgate. Then let's talk about kickoff, which is pretty straightforward. It's the first kick to start a match in soccer, football. But I was interested in, when did this start to be used metaphorically, as in a kickoff event? And Rebecca, I was really surprised to discover that we have evidence for kickoff in something like kickoff event as early as the 1870s.
1: I would have guessed that one more like mid-20th century, definitely more recent.
13: We're both surprised by that one. It's older than one might think. So that's the kickoff. Now the quarterback. This term starts in rugby, mid-1800s, then American football. But the question is, why? Why is the quarterback called a quarterback?
1: They are definitely not a quarterback. Often they're standing like a few yards beyond center.
13: But you're on to where it comes from, that the backs in rugby are those players behind the forwards, And the term quarterback comes from rugby, and there were terms for how far a player stood behind the front line. So the fullback was the farthest back, the halfback, and then the quarterback. But when the rules of American football got codified by Walter Camp, position roles changed, the rules changed, but some of those terms like quarterback remained. Then I got interested in those extended uses. By the 1920s, we find armchair quarterbacking or Sunday or Monday morning quarterbacking, where people are revisiting what happened in the game and saying what they would have done, recalling the shots. And by the 1930s, we have quarterback for someone who's running the operation. And I've got a quote from Time Magazine, 1931. Here's the quote. "Next to the speaker, in power and prestige ranks the majority floor leader, a sort of legislative quarterback who runs the team from behind the line of scrimmage."
1: And I think it might be a good time to talk about the Hail Mary. That seems like a particularly relevant phrase for this football season.
13: It is, if you are following University of Michigan football. And the Hail Mary goes back to a 1975 playoff game between the Dallas Cowboys and the Minnesota Vikings. Cowboys were down 14-10, less than 2 minutes to play. And the Cowboys quarterback, Roger Staubach, got the ball at the 15-yard line. So got 85 yards to score. In 9 plays, he gets to midfield, 24 seconds left, and he threw this desperation pass to wide receiver Drew Pearson, who ran in to score. Cowboys win 17-14. And Staubach told the press, "I closed my eyes and said a Hail Mary." And it came to be known as the Hail Mary player pass. And now it can be any desperate player move with little chance of success.
1: All right. Thank you so much, Anne, for geeking out with me about words on a Saturday. And thank you to everyone out there who listens and supports That's What They Say and everything that you hear on Michigan Public. Now is the time to step up if you haven't yet. MichiganPublic.org/donate.
15: It is the time to step up. We are in the final hours of our fall fundraiser. We've had so much support from communities all over the state, but we haven't heard from you. Do your part right now and make a contribution to Michigan Public. Good morning. It's still morning for
1: it's
15: a few more
1: morning.
15: Minutes.
1: 5 more minutes.
15: I'm Wendy Turner, Executive Director of Michigan Public, here with Rebecca Hector, co-host of That's What They Say, and of course, our companion during All Things Considered every weekday. It's an exciting little bit here. We got eight more donations to go before the end of the hour.
1: Yeah, watching this countdown clock, we are wrapping up today at 3. It's the last day of our fall drive. So if you've been thinking all week, hey, I should give, I agree. You should give, and you should do it now because time is running down on this clock, but you still have time to give, still have time to become part of the Michigan Public team. And then, you know, do it now. And by the time you're yelling go blue this afternoon or maybe go green tonight for MSU, you'll know that you did your part and you'll be saying go Michigan Public. And we'll be saying go you, go listeners, MichiganPublic.org/donate.
15: We don't want to be doing a Hail Mary pass
1: No Hail Marys today.
15: This afternoon. And because of so much generosity in this community, I think we won't have to have
1: that desperation
15: at the end. 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We are counting people during this fundraiser. 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
15: We have some wonderful thank you gifts we've put together for this week. 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
1: They are super cute.
15: Last weekend we were playing euchre with a different set of cards, and we stacked the euchre cards with the ones that you don't play with, and you and the you could see the extreme problems we had with those cards. They were just falling apart.
1: Flimsy.
15: Yes, so it might be time for a new deck. There you go.
1: There you go. Yep.
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1: We need just three more people, and we've still got a little bit of time here before we hit the top of the hour. 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
19: West Virginia is not entirely known for its people of color. It's not what they lead with. They're not like, you know, West Virginia, also West Wakanda. It's not how they do it. It's not how they do it. And spoiler alert, I'm a black guy. So.
20: 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I'm your host, Jay Allison. 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
19: He said, what seems to be the problem? I said, car broke down. 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He said, where you headed to, buddy? So I told him the school I was going to. He says, I know that school. I'm driving right past that school. If you'd like to, I could give you a ride. Now, I'm not sure if you are familiar with a genre of film known as horror.
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21: Live from NPR News in Washington, I'm Janine Herbst. The United States, Denmark, and Greenland have reached an agreement expanding the American military presence on the Arctic island. President Trump says the deal gives the U.S. permanent control over Greenland's security. Adrian Murray has more.
22: Leaders in Denmark and Greenland have welcomed the agreement with the United States, saying it would strengthen Arctic and North Atlantic security. A deal is expected to be signed at the UN General Assembly next week, but would still need parliamentary approval. It's good for NATO and Europe, Danish Prime Minister Mette Frederiksen said, adding that it doesn't affect the sovereignty and territorial integrity of the Danish Kingdom. The text of the agreement is not yet public, but in a lengthy social media post, President Trump said the US would be granted permanent control over security in Greenland. There was no mention of any territory changing hands. However, he said the security pact prohibits American adversaries from building bases in Greenland. For NPR News, I'm Adrienne Murray in Copenhagen.
21: Saudi Arabia issued air raid alerts overnight as Houthi rebels launched another round of missiles at the kingdom. An explosion was heard in Riyadh, the first such threat to the capital since fighting resumed. NPR's Zahra Batraoui reports the escalation comes as the Houthis accuse Saudi Arabia of carrying out hundreds of airstrikes across Yemen this week.
4: Residents of Riyadh, including journalists there with Reuters and the AFP, reported hearing sounds of explosions over the Saudi capital late Friday, apparently from interceptions of Houthi ballistic missiles. The attacks on Riyadh mark another escalation in the war in Yemen. The Iran-backed Houthis say they're targeting Saudi airbases in response to Saudi airstrikes on Yemen. The group's also targeting Saudi energy sites and has imposed a blockade on Saudi oil tankers in the Red Sea. Last week, the Houthis pushed out Saudi-backed Yemeni government forces from territory along Yemen's Red Sea coast. The UN says the fighting has displaced more than 100,000 people in recent days. Aya Batraoui, NPR News, Dubai.
5: The spike in energy prices triggered by the U.S. war in Iran shows no signs of easing, and that's hitting Americans in the wallet. AAA says the gallon of regular gas is now $4.48 on average nationwide, and the average price of a gallon of diesel is $6.49 today. Farmers rely on diesel to power their harvesting equipment, and high prices could lead to even higher food prices. Bob McNally is the founder of independent energy consulting firm Rapidan.
7: Ending the disruption would bring down prices as long as there was no permanent or long-term physical damage to infrastructure like we've seen with LNG. Now, having a bruised but battered and nuclear-powered Iran lording over the Gulf would not give us much long-term restraint. So one hopes the war will end with Iran neutered, at least.
5: This is NPR.

0: From PRX, this is the Moth Radio Hour. I'm your host, Jay Allison. In this show, stories of relying on others, asking for help, putting trust in strangers, and for our first storyteller, trying to make friends. Susan Fee told this story at an open mic story slam in London. 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
1: About 6 months ago, I'm at home making dinner, and my husband, Alan, bursts into the front door, and he says, "You're never going to guess what happened." But, of course, I'm going to guess what happened. Alan and I have been married for 33 years, and for just about all that time, at least 2 to 3 times a week, he enters the front door that way. And here's what he's going to tell me. He was out doing the most mundane of tasks, getting the mail, pumping gas, standing in line for coffee, and out of the blue, he strikes up a conversation with a stranger, and now they're best friends. Pretty soon, they'll be golfing together, they'll be going on long road trips, Alan will be invited to their family function, probably a reunion. Alan's superpower is making friends, and a big part of me really appreciates that about him. I admire it. But a smaller part of me is super jealous because I'm a friend fail. All my life, I've struggled making close friends. And I ask Alan for feedback. I ask him what is wrong with me. And in the kindest way, he says, "It's just that you're a little bit guarded." And that is true. I know what he's trying to tell me. I'm the kind of guarded that happens when you learn as a young child that bad things do happen. And my particular bad thing was a mom with mental illness who died when I was young. And I didn't know it, but it just put this little imprint on my heart that said, "Don't get too close, because that could hurt." And it robbed me of any example of the rituals of female bonding. I just never really got the friendship thing, and it plagued me all my life. But I married Alan, and I just got swept up into his social circle. Clearly, though, I am the tag-along, you know, like the sympathy invite. I was 8 months pregnant when it just hit me one day, I'm not going to have any kind of celebration for my child. I'm not going to have friends that want to throw me a shower. And I didn't, because I didn't have any friends to do that. When I became a mom, I joined all the moms' groups because I thought this is going to be my in. And I'd go to the play groups, and then I'd hear other moms talking about, you know, what they did during the week together, and I never got the invite, so I was just on the periphery alone. And now we're empty nesters, and I'm middle-aged, and it's just even harder and more embarrassing to say I don't have a close group of friends. I never had that BFF. But then something happened. I do have very rich conversations during the day. I'm a mental health therapist back in the States, and I ironically help other people with their social skills. Surprisingly, they're all doing well, and I'm not. I'm still failing. But I had some counseling materials that I wanted to donate, so I called this local school, and they said, "Yes, we'll take your books that you want to give us. We appreciate that." And I just thought I was going to drop them off at the front counter and leave, but the school counselor, Beth, said, "No, I'd like to have you into my office. I'd like to say thank you in person. Why don't you come on in?" And I walked into her office, and I'm telling you, something just was electric. It was the coolest place, and she was the coolest person. I can't even explain it. We sat down, and she said, "Would you like to have coffee, and we'll chat?" I'm like, "Yes, I would." And I just can hardly concentrate on the conversation because I'm thinking, I really want to know this person better. And now the kids are lining up out of her office, and we have to close, and I just risked it. And I said, "Any chance you'd like to have coffee another time?" And I couldn't even get the question out before she said, "Yes. Yes." She said, "Oh, you were talking, and I wanted to get your phone number, but I thought that was weird. Do you think that's weird?" I said, "No, I don't know. I've never done this before, but I think it's okay. I mean, if this is speed dating, it was friends at first sight. It was electric, like dopamine filled my head. Is this what my husband's experienced for the 33 years we've been married? This is amazing. And we blew through that coffee date, and she is texting.

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2: That was Susan Fee. 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She takes hip-hop, line dancing, golf, and yoga classes, and now has the biggest circle of friends she's ever had. She told us, "Beth and I continue to have pajama parties. Last summer, we sealed our bond with a concert road trip, my first with a friend." 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
3: 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Hello, you are listening to The Moth here on Michigan Public. 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I'm Rebecca Hector in the studio with Wendy Turner. And, oh, did I mention it's the last day?
4: It is the last day. And, in fact, we're in the final 3 hours of our fall fundraiser. This is one of the most important things that we do during the year here, is invite our community to invest in this service. That is our business model here. We've heard from hundreds of people this week, but we are not done yet. We're looking for 73 more people before 1 o'clock. That is during this episode of The Moth. Count yourself among them. It takes just a couple of minutes. Go to michiganpublic.org/donate.
3: At Michigan Public, we are here for you during the week, keeping you up to date on the news of the day, slowing things down, explaining to you what's going on. We've got that news still coming on the weekend, but we also love taking a break, laughing with you during Wait, Wait, Don't Tell Me, laughing and sometimes crying during The Moth.
4: Yes.
3: Some pretty intense stories, some really beautiful stories. The point is, though, we are there whether you are making lunch, driving to work, or just sitting down and taking a minute to unwind. We are the soundtrack to your day. If Michigan Public is part of your routine, donate now to keep it going.
4: For $30 a month, which is a very popular level for listeners, we have the Michigan Public hoodie. It has NPR across the front and Michigan Public on the back. And I don't know about you, Rebecca, but I am thinking it is hoodie weather officially.
3: Definitely right? Today. My goodness. Yeah. It was debatable yesterday.
4: Debatable yesterday, today, for sure. And for the next few days, it's going to be that cozy fall hoodie weather. Wouldn't you love to have your Michigan Public hoodie to keep you warm inside and outside?
3: And outside.
4: That's right. 888-258-9866. That's for $30 a month.
3: Thank you so much to everyone who has given so far. Thank you to, we've got Amy in Hazel Park. We've got Marie from Beverly Hills. We've got Patricia from Toledo who says, "It was time and I had time."
4: Yeah, good.
3: Patricia's right. It is time and you've got time, I think, because it's only 90 seconds, 2 minutes, just a little scoop of your Saturday. Head over to michiganpublic.org/donate or call 888-258-9866.
5: Hi, I'm Jody Westrick. I'm Director of Digital Audiences here at Michigan Public. I spent 5 days in a car with environmental reporter Kate Furby following the American eel's journey throughout Lake Ontario and then eventually to the Sargasso Sea. Doing that, there's still so much that even I

0: someone who was born here in Michigan, I didn't know about our Great Lakes. And that was just a great reminder of why we do the work we do and why it's so important. Because at the start of that story, when it was pitched to me, I never would have thought that eels were interesting. And by the end of that, I would do anything for those eels. Anything. 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
1: 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Also, to get in on our drawing to win a 10-day trip for two to the Galapagos Islands, the Amazon rainforest, and the historic city of Quito, Ecuador. 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
2: 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And thanks.
3: 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I'm Jay Allison. 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
4: I'm standing in a McDonald's play place, which is essentially a petri dish of children's snot and flesh-eating bacteria. I'm standing below this red and yellow tube, and on the far side of the tube, but there's a little boy, and he's giggling. His name is Charlie, and he's my son. Just to my right at a table is my daughter, Clara. She's 6 years old, and she's eating pancakes, which are her fourth favorite food in the entire world, which is not saying much because she only eats four foods, so it's not a big deal. Food is a precarious predicament for Clara. It makes her very nervous. Actually, it's the reason she's not in the play place right now, because the whole world sort of makes Clara nervous. This play place is too high and too narrow and too loud for her. And that is sort of how she perceives most of the world at this point in her life. We were watching a Curious George cartoon a couple weeks before, and it was George's birthday. And there's a moment when the table gets knocked over a little bit, and the birthday cake is like teetering on the edge of the table. And she runs out of the room crying. Because the prospect of a cartoon cake falling on a cartoon floor in a cartoon that features a man in a yellow hat and a monkey and a platonic relationship in New York City is too much for her to handle. And she acts like this all the time. And it worries me. She's six. There's plenty of time for evolution to happen. But she seems to interact with the world and perceive the world in ways that other kids don't. And I want to make sure she grows up to be independent and a problem solver and to take on the world. And right now she does not feel that way. Her brother is the opposite. He has never met an object that he does not want to put in his mouth and taste. He's never met stairs that he does not want to fall down. He's never met a couch that he does not see as a launch pad. Like, he eats the world for breakfast. Except at this moment, he's starting to whine and sort of whimper. And I look up, and the tube he's in, it's separated. It's two tubes, and it's separated by like 3 or 4 feet of a cargo net. And he's in the edge of the cargo net, and he's starting to cry because he can't get across. Now, he's already crossed once So I say, Charlie, just cross. You already went one way. Just go back the other way. And he says, no, I'm afraid. And so I try to rationalize with him, but it's like rationalizing with a cartoon monkey. Like, there's no rationalizing with a two-year-old. And he's 10 feet up, and I can do nothing. And so I turn to Clara, and I say, Clara, can you please go help him? Because I can't go into the tube. There's signs everywhere that say, adults don't go in the tubes. Clearly, some guy made a really bad mistake at one point. So I should not go in the tubes. So I ask Clara, and she doesn't say a word. She just stuffs another pancake in her mouth as if to say, go to hell, I'm not getting in that tube. And I sort of don't know what to do. Like, it's not an emergency. You know, he's two. He's eventually going to come out, but it could be days. And I don't know if this is a, like, call the manager because they have a strategy I haven't figured out yet, or am I going to call the police to get my son out of a tube, or worst of all, am I going to call my wife at 7:30 in the morning and say, Charlie won't come out of the tube, you have to come and help me. But the thing that's bothering the most is he's crying now, and I cannot stand to listen to my boy cry without me being able to do something. And so I turn to Clara again, and I say, please, can you just go get your brother? And again, she says nothing. She stands up, and she walks over to that tower that she'll have to climb to get to the tube. And she puts her head in the tower, which is more than she's ever done in her life, so I'm already impressed. And then she looks back at me, and I smile to encourage her, and she starts to climb the tower, and I can't believe it. She climbs the tower, and she reaches the spot where a tower becomes tube, and she slides into that tube, and she crawls across to the cargo net. So Charlie's on one side, and Clara's on the other, and about 4 feet between them. And I say, Clara, go over the cargo net and bring him back. And she says, no way, this cargo net is scary. And I'm thinking, this is great. Now I've got two kids stuck in the tube, and I still can't go up to get either one of them. So I say, Clara, just go across, please. And she says, I'm not going across the cargo net. And I'm below my kids by 6 feet, and I am trapped. I do not know what to do. And then Charlie stops crying. And so I look up, and I can see that Clara is reaching her hand across the net. She's spanning more than half the distance. And then Charlie reaches his hand across, and they meet in the middle, and they hold hands right above me. And then Clara speaks. I cannot believe what she says. She says, Charlie, whisper the name of the person you love most, and that will give you courage. I have never said that to my daughter. My wife has never said it. Curious George has never spoken those words. It is possible that somewhere along the way she has picked up these words, but it also sounds exactly like the kind of thing that Clara would say. And it works. Charlie comes across the net. He whispers a name as he does. I don't quite hear it. I like to think it was Dad. I think it was Mom. But it gets him across the net. And a minute later, they're on the ground standing next to me, and they're smiling. Clara's 14 today. 4 years after the tube incident, she is diagnosed with autism, which is why the world seems very tall and very narrow and always too loud for her. But I stopped worrying about my daughter a long time ago, and it started in that play place. She sees the world differently than I do. She still only eats four foods. And the strategies that she uses to get through this world and solve these problems, they are different than the ones that I use and probably the strategies that you use. But she is amazing. She is a writer and a reader. She's a dancer. She is the most ardent feminist you will ever meet in your life. And I have become convinced fully and wholly that she is going to take on the world just like her brother, because she is an extraordinary human being. Thank you.
3: Matthew Dix is a best-selling author, award-winning storyteller, longtime elementary school teacher, and 10-time Moth Grand Slam champion who has somehow turned telling stories into an actual career. He's the author of Storyworthy, and stories sell. He told us that Clara, though still afraid of heights, recently and bravely rode the London Eye and took the cable car across the East River to Roosevelt Island. In a reversal of sorts, Charlie now encourages her to be brave about heights. Matthew tells us they mostly get along. 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I hope so. Here's how.
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2: Hi, Rebecca. This is exciting. We are in the final couple of hours of our fall fundraiser. I want to say thanks to Elizabeth from Farmington Hills and Nancy from Livonia. Thanks to Mike from Spring Lake and Randy from Ann Arbor. Just a few of the people who are ticking this off their to-do list. And
1: Absolutely.
2: They're going to feel so good on the other side of that task, right? 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
1: All week long, Michigan Public is there bringing you the news, helping you understand what's going on in your state, your country, your world. 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I don't know, that last story was sort of a laugh cry. 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
2: Yes.
1: All the emotions. 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
2: We are so proud to bring you voices from talented people, interesting people from around Michigan. 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
1: 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And football fans, I think you're going to do okay. I'm seeing a window kind of starting around 3 o'clock, maybe lasting through the evening. So I think go blue and go green, go white will both hopefully get through dry today. I want to call out this listener from Grand Rapids, Amy. Amy says, the squirrel did it. I love my backyard squirrels and I value accurate journalism. Oh, that's great. Rolling accurate journalism and squirrels all into one neat, tidy package.
2: It's amazing.
1: We love that. Thank you so much to Noreen from Kalamazoo, Paul from Kentwood, Chad from Davison. We want to thank you next. 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And thank you.
3: From PRX, this is the Moth Radio Hour. I'm Jay Allison. In this episode, stories of relying on others. Our next storyteller is Noriko Rosted. She was part of a Moth community storytelling workshop with New Women New Yorkers, which is a group that empowers young women immigrants in New York City. She told this at a Moth community showcase at the Bell House in Brooklyn. Here's Noriko.
6: My husband and I were very excited about our upcoming trip to Italy. But we had a big issue, which is our cat, Spencer. He's a two-year-old male tabby cat. We adopted him from a local animal shelter when he was a kitten. And we love him. He's like our child. So we are like, what are we going to do with Spencer? We just relocated from Japan to New York. We don't have any family, friends here yet. So the only person we could think of was 15-year-old American boy who's living in the same apartment building. We see him here and there doing some errands for the residents to make some more money. But he's a little bit cocky, typical teenage boy, looks like only thinking about girls and football. And his hair is loose, his clothes is loose, his attitude is loose. And we are like, oh, forget about it. We cannot leave our Spencer to the kid. We have to find a decent and responsible adult. And one person crossed my mind. She's Japanese, like me. I met her through a library program, and I remember she mentioned she loves cats, and she used to be a vet, and she always looking for a volunteer opportunity at animal shelter to take care of cats. So one day, I walked up to her at the library saying, it was a really awkward moment, but look, I know this is a huge favor and definitely you can say no, but would you be interested in taking care of Spencer while I'm away? She said immediately, oh, I'd love to. This is going to be great. I was like, what a generous person. And so I went to an apartment in Upper West to drop off Spencer. And when I entered the apartment, the four walls were pictures and paintings of cats all over. And on the shelves were a quite variety of funny cat's figures. It was a little bit too much, but clearly she loves cats, which is good. And so I explained about food, which is only dry food, 2 times a day, and the amount is 1 cup per meal, no snack. And she said, oh, that's quite simple and easy, no problem. And I thanked her and flew to Italy with my husband. Day one, I got text message from her saying, Spencer is doing great. He ate food and he did both things in his toilet. And everything's great. No worry. Please enjoy your vacation. She even attached a picture of Spencer. He's lying on the couch and he looked very comfortable. And day two, I got another text. I was like, wow, is she sending me a daily report of Spencer? I didn't even ask her. But I know this is so typical Japanese. We are very detailed and hospitable people. I'm very happy that I asked her. And I opened the text. She said, Spencer is a little bit strange. He didn't eat food. He's not coming out from under the bed. He's not moving. I didn't know what's going on. So I was trying to figure out. It has never happened before. But do you have any idea what the cause might be? And she replied, actually, he ate a tiny part of my socks. So to help digestion, I gave him chia seed oil. What is chia seed oil? And she continued further. By the way, the food amount that you give Spencer is too little, so I gave him wet food that I had at home. I was like, why did she do that? We agreed with the instructions. So I said, in a polite way, please don't give him anything but what he usually eats. And she responded back immediately, I know what cats needs. I'm used to be a vet. I have more experience than you. I was, what is wrong with her? And I exchanged many texts. And her tone was really escalating every text. And she was really attacking me. But it's like hostage negotiation. You still have to maintain certain level of cooperation or willingness. So, but at one point, it went out of control. And I was really, really concerned about Spencer's safety. But I didn't know what to do. I mean, Italy, Spencer is in danger. My heart was pumping fast. I was crying. I was so desperate that I had to reach out to the 15-year-old American boy. And I explained the long story. And said, sorry, I know this is a lot to ask, but is there any chance that you could retrieve Spencer? And I knew he still was at school, so I waited. And an hour later, my phone beeped. It was from him. I opened the text very nervously. He said, sure. Just give me her address. I said, really? I said, you have no idea how much it means to me. You are my hero. Okay, so her address is this and this. He texted me back with emoji, a guy saluting.
0: Got it.
6: And he did. did it. He did. He went up to Upper West and retrieved Spencer from the lady and brought him back to Brooklyn and stayed with him until I came back home. So the guy who I thought was just wannabe Justin Bieber saved the day, and he's my hero to this day.
3: That was Noriko Rosted. Noriko was born and raised in Japan, but she says she was always curious about the world at large. When she moved from Japan to New York, she fell in love with its openness, energy, and sense of freedom. She feels she's carried a little bit of New York with her ever since, even now that she lives in Germany. Spencer recently turned 10 and is still healthy, strong, and full of character. Noriko told us he has also found himself some new companions, an elderly German couple who love having him around. So these days, whenever Noriko and her husband travel, he visits his, quote, German grandparents. The Moth Radio Hour is produced by Atlantic Public Media in Woods Hole, Massachusetts, and presented by PRX. Stories bring us closer together. They bridge the distance between us, no matter our beliefs, because they remind us that we're all human and we all share so many struggles and joys in common. 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It's urgent. Thank you. And here's how you do it.
1: Yeah, it is getting pretty urgent. 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I'm Rebecca Hector in the studio with Wendy Turner, listening to The Moth with you this afternoon. Gosh, what a cozy way to spend a dreary, kind of rainy afternoon.
2: It's perfect.
1: Snuggling up with The Moth. 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
2: Big thanks to Michael from Byron Center and Linda from Southfield. 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
1: I don't know what you've got going on today. 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Whatever you've got going, Michigan Public is right there, keeping you informed, keeping you company, and occasionally making you say, I didn't know that. 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
1: Yeah, putting that hoodie on, that is one way to stay warm during this chilly weather. Another way to stay warm is to, I don't know, maybe take a trip to the Galapagos Islands. I've heard it's warm there. And we are actually giving away a 10-day trip for two to the Galapagos Islands, the Amazon rainforest, the historic city of Quito, Ecuador. That's happening in January. So
2: yes,
1: you know what kind of weather you will be escaping. Everybody who gives at any level is automatically entered, but the time is running out to get in on this drawing for this sold-out trip. MichiganPublic.org/donate.
2: It is going to be so incredible. Not only is this like a bucket list thing for so many people to go to the Galapagos, but you'll be going with other listeners to Michigan Public. And Dr. Kate Furby, who's our environment reporter, it's going to be wonderful. 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
1: You will walk away from that trip so knowledgeable from all the things that you're going to learn. 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And thank you.
3: 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I'm your host, Jay Allison. In this hour, we're hearing stories of trusting others and accepting help, even from strangers. John Good told this next story at a main stage in Louisville, Kentucky, where we partnered with the Muhammad Ali Center. John was the host for the evening. Here he is.
8: So do you mind if I tell you a quick story from my life? So in this life of mine, I am hired mainly a lot to go out on the road and perform poetry at colleges, right? Seems like a crazy thing for someone to hire you to do. But they do. They hire me to do it. And so I was hired by this school in West Virginia. Anybody here from West Virginia? Fantastic. This is going to work out. Just you, sir? Don't listen. All right. I'm just kidding. It's going to work out. Trust me. So I was hired by the school in West Virginia. And if you're unfamiliar with West Virginia, I will just let you know that West Virginia is not entirely known for its people of color. It's not what they lead with. They're not like, you know, West Virginia, also West Wakanda. It's not how they do it. It's not how they do it. And spoiler alert, I'm a black guy. So, I know, shocking, right? Shocking. So they wanted me to come out to West Virginia and do this show at this college. They sent the check. I cashed the check. I figured I should show up. So I jump in my car and I'm driving to West Virginia and all is going well. I cross the West Virginia state line and softly in the back of my mind, the tune of Dueling Banjos begins to play. I ignore it, keep on driving. And about 10, 15 miles later, my engine in the car starts to lay down the most wonderful hip hop beat. It's like, which is wonderful if it's a Drake song, but not good if it's your car. So I pulled over to the side, and by pulled over to the side, I mean I careened over to the side because I lost power. And then I did what you're supposed to do as a man. I popped the hood. I popped the hood because as a man, you're supposed to pop the hood. Now, I don't know anything that's going on under the hood of a car. As far as I know, there are hamsters on wheels making this thing go. I don't know. But they say you're supposed to pop the hood. I popped it. So I walked around, I lifted the hood, and I'm not a mechanical genius of any sort, but the spark plug wire was on fire. And I said, that's the problem right there. There it is. So I got a fire extinguisher. I put it out. I looked up. The sun was getting low in the sky. Dueling banjos was getting louder. Right around then, a truck driver was pulling by. He pulled by and pulled over. He hopped out. Classic truck driver. Trucker hat, flannel shirt, some jeans, some boots. He came over. He said, hey, buddy. And I said, hey, buddy. He said, what seems to be the problem? I said, car broke down. He says, you mind if I look under the hood? I said, I think you have to. I think these are the rules. So he looked under the hood. He saw that smoldering spark plug wire, and he said, that's your problem right there. And I said, look at the both of us, mechanical geniuses. He said, where you headed to, buddy? So I told him the school I was going to. He says, I know that school. I'm driving right past that school. If you'd like to, I could give you a ride. Now, I'm not sure if you are familiar with a genre of film known as horror. But so many horror movies start with benevolent trucker offers stranded stranger ride up the road. But the sun was getting lower, dueling banjos was getting louder, and I said, I'm about to take my chances. So I hopped in the truck, and we headed up the road, and all is good for like 20, 30, 40 miles. Then he looks over, and he says, hey, buddy. And I said, hey, buddy. He said, I don't mean to sound racist or nothing. And as you know, if someone starts with, I don't mean to sound racist or nothing, the next thing you're going to hear is the most racist thing you've ever heard. It's like when someone says, I'm not calling you stupid. They are. They're calling you stupid. So he said, hey, buddy, I don't mean to sound racist or nothing, but I was watching this documentary on CNN called Black in America, and there was this black guy on there hosted, and I swear, you look just like that black guy. And let me tell you two things I know to be true. Number one is, all black people do not look alike. But the second thing I know to be true is, as it was so happened, I am the guy that hosted that thing on CNN. So I said, I am the guy that hosted that thing on CNN. He said, what? Get out. I said, I will not get out, but I am the guy that hosted that thing. He said, my wife's not going to believe this. So we rode up the road. We laughed. We had a good time. We got to the school. We jumped out. We took selfies and stuff. I'm sure he texted his wife like, you won't believe who was in my truck. The black guy from CNN. I'm sure she's texting back like, that's not Don Lemon. But as he left, I had to think about, as a person who's often stereotyped, faced with so many biases in the world, I had to think about some of my own biases, some of the things that I've held on to maybe a bit too long, and start deciding some of the things that it was time to let go.
3: That was John Good. John is a regular host for The Moth, an Emmy winner, a spoken word poet, and John and Barbara's boy. That's it for this episode of The Moth Radio Hour. 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And that's the story from The Moth. This episode of The Moth Radio Hour was hosted and produced by me, Jay Allison. Co-producer is Vicky Merrick, associate producer Emily Couch. The stories were directed by Sarah Austin Jeunesse, additional Grand Slam coaching by Meg Bowles and Michelle Jalowski. The Moth's leadership team includes Gina Duncan, Marina Cluche, Sarah Austin Jeunesse, Jennifer Hickson, Jordan Cardinale, Caledonia Cairns, Kate Tellers, Suzanne Rust, Sarah Jane Johnson, and Patricia Urena. Moth Stories Are True is remembered and affirmed by the storytellers. Our theme music is by The Drift. 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
1: 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Good afternoon. 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We're about ready to jump into This American Life. But first, it's our fall fun drive. I'm Rebecca Hector here with Wendy Turner, asking you to help pay for all the news, the conversations, all the shows that you rely on every single day. 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And we are asking today to make a gift right now because time's running out.
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1: Yeah, if you're into critters, if you're into just animals in general, I would urge you to check out our new Michigan Public Brain Sturgeon t-shirt. Actually, Veronica from Lansing tells me that we buried the lead. She says, I hadn't heard about the Michigan Public Brain Sturgeon shirt all week until today. It shouldn't take swag to donate, but it certainly kicked this. I can't. It's geology nerd in the gills. That means you like fish, right?
2: Yes.
1: Thank you so much, Veronica. Enjoy that shirt. 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
10: I'm Ira Glass of This American Life. At the height of the current conflict with Iran, back in March, when bombs were falling, and remember when President Trump was vowing to destroy their power grid and send Iran back to the Stone Age, we wondered, what was that like for the people living there, who do not necessarily support the government at all?
11: We wake up, try to have a normal day, which is not very normal, and we come to work.
10: This guy's in his 30s. He owns a pizza shop in Tehran.
11: When Tehran is attacked, I don't do anything special. I mean, I just sit where I am and go about my day, truthfully. There have been many times when I was cooking or doing whatever, and I just continued doing it because there was nothing I could do at that moment.
12: There are checkpoints everywhere in the streets. And I mean, we're very afraid of these checkpoints. We're really as afraid of the checkpoints as we are of bombs and missiles.
10: Sarah's in her early 30s. And she's talking about the fact that during those weeks that bombs were falling, there was a second threat to everyday people. And that's the Iranian security forces, who'd been cracking down on any dissent, killing protesters.
12: We know they check phones. We know they search photo galleries. We know they've arrested people we knew because of just something they found on their phone, like a photo or a call or following a certain page or something like that. It's very terrifying.
10: Okay, so to get these voices on the air, we worked with two Farsi-speaking journalists to find the people in the first place. People in Iran recorded messages on their phones. Then they had to borrow or pay for VPN or satellite connections and then wait for them to actually work. They had to not get caught. Then we had Iranian and Iranian-American actors outside of Iran re-record the messages in their own voices to protect the identities of these Iranians. On This American Life, we did an hour of messages like this. And I can say with confidence, this is not something you could find in other outlets, on radio, on TV, online. 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I think you know this is not a profit-making enterprise, public radio. 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
13: You're going to say no.
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13: You're going to say no to The Godfather? 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I mean, this is Ira Glass asking you, telling you, this is what you need to do. 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And hey, this is it. 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
14: Yep, we're in the last couple hours here of the Fall Fun Drive in some of our favorite weekend programs. 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On this rainy day, is there any better weather for listening to long-form storytelling? 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
13: You know, there are moments for news, and then there are moments for Ira Glass and the gang. I was just telling Laura how excited I am. The rest of my family is going to football games and homecoming games and this and that and the other thing. Me, this is my night. I'm making a grilled cheese. I'm going to snuggle in under a blanket with two cats and I'm going to flip on It's Been a Minute. And that's my night. I mean, you're looking at it right there. Yeah. And I am so happy about this. 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
14: 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And I was like, Mom, look at what I'm doing. 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I don't know.
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10: Hi again. 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That is our actual name for them. I know that's very professional, but these are really some of our favorite stories we ever get to put on the air. These are the stories where you hear them and you're just like, what? And then you feel like you have to tell a friend. One of our producers, Tobin Lowe, did one of these stories recently about a woman named Leticia Lima. And basically what happened was that when she was 16, she was boarding a flight from Sao Paulo, where she lived, to fly to Germany. And this older woman sat down next to her. And they did something that Leticia still thinks about to this day. Tobin talked to her about that strange interaction, which started as soon as she got on the plane.
19: I board early. I'm sitting in my seat, which was a window seat all the way in the back of the airplane, like close to the toilets in the back of the airplane. And eventually this lady comes and sits next to me and she immediately starts talking to me. And I thought, oh God, no, like I've sat next to someone who wants to chat. I really don't want to chat. But you know, my parents like taught me to be polite to my elders. So I'm kind of nodding along to what she's saying and trying not to engage or like show too much interest, but also not be rude.
20: Yeah. What is she saying to you when she sits down?
19: First, she's got this bag with her and she's like taking all of these things out of her bag and like looking for something. And she kept apologizing that she was looking for something. And then she pulled out this huge rosary and she's like, okay, now I've got it. And then she starts telling me, like, I'm quite nervous because this is my first time on an airplane.
20: Oh, no.
19: And I said, oh, okay. And she said, yeah, she was from somewhere in the countryside and had taken like a bus for 18 hours or something to get to São Paulo to fly out. And she was flying out because her daughter had gone to Germany for work and had met a German man and was getting married. And so they had sent her the tickets to come to the wedding. But she's going on and on. And I could tell she was quite nervous because she kept fidgeting with the rosary and she's just talking. And then she couldn't put on her seatbelt. So I'm like helping her with her seatbelt. And so she says to me at that point, can I ask you for a favor? And I said, sure. And she said, can I hold your hand? And I thought it was a bit awkward, but I said, okay, sure. So I'm sitting in the window seat. She was sitting to my left. So I gave her my left hand and she held on really, really tight with her right hand.
20: And this is before the plane has even taken off?
19: Yes, we're starting to taxi very slowly

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1: And then as the wheels sort of lift from the runway, you know, you get that feeling a little bit in your stomach.
2: Uh-huh.
1: And she just turns around and bites me really hard in the forearm.
2: Wait, she bites you?
1: Yes, yeah, she lifted the hand that was holding my hand and sort of bit into my forearm really hard.
2: Where did she bite you?
1: Close to my elbow, kind of.
2: Oh, so like a meaty part of the arm.
1: Yeah, yeah. And she didn't let go for a bit, so I was yelling, and she kind of had her teeth in me.
2: How hard did she bite you, would you say?
1: She did not break my skin. There was no blood.
2: Well, that's good. Would you say it was as hard as maybe you would need to bite into a soft piece of bread?
1: More like an apple, I think.
2: Oh, so some snap to it.
1: Yeah. And it was quite sudden as well.
2: What do you do when she bites onto you?
1: I let out this really loud, like, shout, like a yelp.
2: Understandable.
1: Not like a sustained yell, but like a really loud, ow, like kind of noise.
2: Uh-huh.
1: Loud enough that the people who are sort of in the row in front of us and behind us and across from us all kind of turn around. One of them sort of shouted out, like, you know, she's biting her. At which point this lady let go, stopped biting me and also let go of my hand and just started immediately apologizing profusely and saying, you know, I don't know why I did that. I'm so sorry. I've never done that before. And I just kept saying, no, it's okay. Don't worry. It's fine. It's all fine. And she just kept going on and on, and that made it worse. And then the seatbelt signs go off and it makes that like pling noise. And a stewardess comes rushing to our seat and was like, what happened? And again, the person who had seen the bite leans over and says, that lady bit that girl. Like, I didn't say anything.
2: Uh-huh.
1: And the stewardess was like, is that true? And the lady goes, yes, yes, it's true. I bit her. And I wanted to say, like, no, nothing happened.
2: Oh, no.
1: I mean, I felt embarrassed in a way. And I don't like attention. I'm a fairly introverted person. The stewardess then says to me, can I speak to you privately, sort of in the back of the airplane, in the galley where they keep their drinks and stuff?
2: Mm-hmm.
1: So I followed her back there and she was like, look, do you want to report this incident? Because you have been sort of physically assaulted.
2: Oh my God.
1: You do have the option if we want. We can call the captain and he will turn the plane around. And I just said to her, like, no, absolutely not. Like, don't worry. Everything is fine. But if you have another empty seat, maybe I could move.
2: Oh, they had to have done that for you, right? They must have moved your seat.
1: No, she was like, oh, the flight is fully booked.
2: No.
1: So then I just went back to my seat.
2: Can you remind me, how long is this flight again?
1: It's about 12 hours. And this all happened within the first few minutes of the flight.
2: That's so long.
1: It was a very long flight.
2: So you're trapped next to her, basically. Like, you're stuck next to this woman who's bit you. What did that feel like?
1: It was clear to me that she felt terrible. And that she was still frightened. You know, she did not sleep a wink on that flight. And, you know, she was still praying and... Oh, this poor woman, she kind of coiled in like on herself. And once I kind of turned my back a little sideways, she did the same, sort of facing out into the aisle.
2: Uh-huh.
1: So it was clear to me that she would not want more physical contact, or at least I felt that way.
2: Did you make any conversation after that point?
1: No, absolute silence the whole way.
2: Were you tempted at all to... say something?
1: No. I couldn't think of what I would

0: say, I got to boarding school. I had this really cool story to tell that no one else would have had. But the more I told it, sort of the more uncomfortable I got, because a lot of people's reactions were like, yeah, what a crazy woman. And what was she thinking? And I started kind of feeling bad for her. I kept thinking, like, what would it take for me to feel that scared that I would actually bite someone? And I had at that point never been that scared in my life.
1: I mean, how do you think about her now?
0: There's a kind of almost like fondness there.
1: Isn't that funny how sometimes when you get stuck in a situation with someone, especially something that's hard or long, that stuckness makes you feel like you're comrades almost, or like you shared something.
0: Yeah, and we shared something very unusual. It was just a very bizarre set of circumstances.
2: Patricia Lima, talking to Tobin Low. Ladies and gentlemen, I would ask you, where else would you hear a story like that at that length, except here on this radio station? Can I say, I like that this is a place where it's not just the news, it's not just information, but also there are shows and stories whose whole goal is to just be entertaining. And in this moment, when everything feels like it's on video, on TikTok and Instagram Reels and Facebook and YouTube, even podcasts are now all switching over to video, I think part of the power of a story like this actually comes from the fact that it's radio, from the intimacy of radio, the power of not seeing, just hearing her talk and taking it in. I still like that. I still believe in radio and the invisibility of radio and all that that gives you, that seeing things does not. I'm glad there's a place that that's still happening. And that place is right here. Where else would you hear this? Do you feel the same? If you do, help us keep it going. Here's how.
3: The way to give is to go to michiganpublic.org and look for that blue button that says donate. I'm speechless. You know, where that story took me was I was thinking of times in my life when I was that frightened. Hmm. Like, what would make you want to...
4: Would you bite someone?
3: I don't know. I'm kind of shy. But, you know, it speaks to the terror, right? Like, you've never flown before your whole life. I was on a flight to Montana that had some pretty serious turbulence last year. I might have. I definitely said some Hail Marys.
4: Well,
3: I had my rosary with me.
4: I
3: I'm
4: just
3: not
4: like
3: lying.
4: That your explanation for why you wouldn't bite somebody is because you're kind of shy.
3: Yeah. I mean, maybe that lady would have characterized herself that way as well. My name's April Bear, and I'm in studio with Laura Weber Davis. And, like, what can we say? This is the show that drove me into radio. I thought it was too hard. I thought I couldn't make it. And then This American Life was created, and I heard it, and I was just like, oh, now I got to do it. I have to figure out what they're... I was not happy. Make your gift now. 27 people have already become members this hour. Will you be next? MichiganPublic.org or 888-258-9866.
4: It's just the weekend programming is the thing that showed me, you know, that you can let your freak flag fly.
3: Well, yes.
4: I can't even say it. The weirdness comes out here on public radio in
3: right.
4: the best possible way. It will make you laugh. 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
3: A little verklempt.
4: Yeah. 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
3: Are you feeling yourself seizing up like you're not sure how this works? 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I love these so much.
4: Oh, me too.
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5: And when you give, you're going to be joining James in Whitmore Lake, who said decades as a sustaining member. But a few years ago, my income situation changed, but now I'm in a better position. Used to be a day sponsor in the 90s. James, welcome back to the fold. Thank you for coming back once it made sense to you. Patricia in South Lyon said she was renewing her membership and with an updated email address. That's the thing. You can update your information as well if you haven't done that in a while. And Scott in Ann Arbor said, I want to reestablish my monthly donation that somehow got discontinued because that Michigan Public broadcast is just such excellent journalism that is so needed, especially now. And I appreciate and love listening to it. These are great reminders from Scott and Patricia and James that honestly, just because you have made a gift doesn't mean that that it's up to date. Maybe you need to check in on it. If you haven't checked to make sure that you're current, give us a call or send us an email. Let us know that you're just curious to ensure that your sustaining membership is still active because they do fall out of what do you want to call it? Livelihood?
3: Out of currency.
5: Yeah, out of currency as credit cards change, etc. So if you think you're a sustaining member, but you're not quite sure because I don't think you've seen it in a while, make sure you send us an email. Let us know that you still want to be one at michiganpublic.org/donate is the place you can go if you haven't given yet, or shoot us an email over at michiganpublic.org.
3: This is it. The fall fun drive is almost over, okay? We're looking at just a little over 90 minutes. We're ending this afternoon at 3. Please give right now, michiganpublic.org/donate. We're going to hand you back into Ira's capable grasp in just a moment here, but we do need you to know it is really important that you give on this final day. Help keep us solid. michiganpublic.org.
2: Our fundraising show continues. It's This American Life. I'm Ira Glass. And at this point, I want to turn to this very odd true crime story. And what makes it odd is the crime itself, which led to a trial that the reporter who did this story describes vividly as simultaneously very serious and deeply ridiculous. A crime so confounding that people could not wrap their heads around it. Here's the reporter, Rosa Lister.
7: In September 2023, a farmer called the Northumberland National Park to report a fallen tree. Not just any tree. A sycamore, more than 100 years old. By some reports, the most photographed tree in Britain. It stood in the depression between two hills, in the desolate landscape of the park, in a gap in a stone wall. Not just any stone wall. An especially picturesque section of Hadrian's Wall, which was built by the Romans across the narrowest part of England. Photographers went crazy for the tree. The park ranger who arrived at the scene assumed at first that it had been blown down by the high winds the night before, until he saw the cleanness of the cut. He told the BBC, "Once you realize it's been chopped down, then it's going to become a massive worldwide story." I'd never heard of the tree before it got cut down, and neither had anyone I knew. I live in London, though. The tree was a beloved landmark of England's northeast. Its silhouette instantly recognisable to those who knew it. And, as virtually every news report would go on to stress, it had also been featured in the 1991 movie Robin Hood, Prince of Thieves. Even so, I was surprised to see that quite quickly, the lamentation went beyond those with a personal link to the tree. People across the country began to speak of the death of the tree, calling it slaughter, and comparing its loss to that of a close family member, or to the death of Princess Diana. They said that they felt as if their hearts had been ripped out. They spoke of evil and desecration, and named the fantastical medieval-seeming punishments that they would like to see visited on the scumbags who could have done this. Steve Blair, the manager of a nearby pub, told me about the day he truly understood that it was gone. It was the first snowfall, he said. You'd get people taking photographs of the tree because it's covered in snow and it looks so, so, so good. I was driving to work, and as I came over the hill, you would normally see the photographers all over Sycamore Gap. And then, on this specific day, there was no one there anymore. For about a month, nobody had any idea who had felled the tree. Then, acting on a tip, the Northumbria police brought in two local men, a mechanic named Adam Carruthers and his friend, a tree surgeon named Daniel Graham. 6 months later, the two men appeared at Newcastle Magistrates Court. They walked in together, a united front, wearing balaclavas to avoid the cameras outside the courthouse. The two men were charged with criminal damage amounting to £623,335, over $800,000. According to prosecutors, this extraordinarily specific figure was arrived at, in part, using something called the Capital Asset Value for Amenity Trees system, a method local governments use to calculate the worth of trees. Graham pleaded not guilty, while Carruthers entered no plea. In the intense media coverage that followed, reporters and commentators struggled to come up with plausible reasons why the two men, or indeed anyone on earth, would have felled the tree. Some sort of ancient act of revenge, or a grievance against the local government, possibly? Was it a protest, perhaps, driven by very left-wing ideas or else very right-wing ones? A case could be made for either. The explanation, whatever the hell it might be, would surely emerge at trial. The Sycamore Gap trial began in late April of last year. There was Carruthers, the young family man, dressed in a shiny black suit that was too big for him, blinking and swallowing and staring hard into the middle distance. And there was Graham, gaunt and guarded and fizzing with tension. He was only a few years older than Carruthers, but looked old enough to be his dad. A senior High Court judge, Justice Christina Lambert, had been appointed. High Court judges deal with the most serious and complicated trials in England and Wales. Many of Lambert's recent cases have involved grave crimes, of the sort that society considers unthinkable. In 2024, she was one of three senior judges appointed to consider the appeal of Lucy Letby, the nurse convicted of the murder of seven babies. Even at the start of the trial, there was talk of a prison sentence if the two men were found guilty. The atmosphere in the courtroom was notably strange, both entirely serious and entirely ridiculous. On the press bench, reporters murmured to one another that it felt a bit like a murder trial. It didn't, though, not exactly. Nobody was dead. There were no grieving family members. I couldn't seem to keep a handle on what was at stake, what law the two men had actually broken. Between sessions, I kept having to look up the legal definition of murder to check one more time whether the term could be applied to anything other than the killing of a human being. It cannot. At other times, people in the public gallery would burst into laughter, to Judge Lambert's immense and theatrical disapproval. She had a way of peering over her spectacles. Officially, the jury was being presented with the straightforward question of criminal damage. Were Adam Carruthers and Daniel Graham responsible for cutting down a sycamore by Hadrian's Wall on the night of September 27th, 2023? Unfortunately for the defendants, this turned out to be exceptionally easy to answer. To begin with, there was CCTV footage of the Range Rover driving to and from the parking lot near the tree. Graham's phone was tracked, travelling to and from the site. On the same phone, the police recovered a nearly 3-minute video, very dimly lit, of a small figure working at the trunk of a large tree, a chainsaw droning in the background, leaning its whole weight into the job until the crackling collapse began. They also recovered a photo of a tree wedge and a chainsaw in Graham's trunk. The two men had sent each other voice notes, talking about the heaviness of the chainsaw and the amount of coverage that the crime was getting. In one of them, Graham seemed as if he would combust with elation, letting Carruthers know that the tree was on Sky News as we speak. What else? There was a selfie Graham had taken, in which he is squinting into the camera looking pleased while, in the background, Carruthers once again soars away with evident expertise at the trunk of a large tree. Neither of the men held up well under questioning. It's strange to see people tell such brazen and low-effort lies in front of the international media and a high court judge. Carruthers, the younger man, was by far the more amiable of the two, striving to seem tractable and reasonable while nevertheless lying flamboyantly. His approach throughout the trial was to state, over and over, that he had no idea who could have done it, none at all. He brought up his partner, Amy, and their two young children often. Carruthers seemed basically ordinary. He looked scared. Graham was different, a character from another moral universe altogether. I don't know if I've ever seen a person radiate scorn more thoroughly than he did. He seemed contemptuous of everything. Trees, other people, the concept of truth. He made a point of mentioning how alone he was in the world and how fine he was with this state of affairs. The press box is directly behind the witness stand, so I couldn't see his face as he spoke. But he still managed to make the back of his skinny, tattooed neck convey the suggestion that we all go and f*** ourselves. He lied beyond the point of sense or even reason, conceding that yes, that was his car at the site, and yes, the video of the tree being sawed down was on his phone, but that none of this proved a thing. He said he had no interest in sycamores. I cut trees down. I don't collect them. Not everything Graham said came across as a fabrication that could be dismantled on the spot. He appeared sincere, for instance, when talking about his father's suicide and about how he and Carruthers had become friends. Carruthers had helped him fix his father's Land Rover in time for the funeral. He also didn't seem to be lying exactly when it came to the matter of the string. Under questioning, he explained that he had first heard of the sycamore sometime in 2021 when he had gone into Carruthers' workshop and asked if he could borrow a piece of string. Carruthers refused, saying that the string had great sentimental meaning for him. Then, according to Graham, Carruthers laid the string in a circle on the floor of his workshop. He told Graham that the circumference of the circle exactly matched the trunk of the most famous tree in the world. Nobody could quite work out what to do with this story. Lawyers for both sides kept bringing it up, but no one seemed clear on how the information ought to be used. It was too weird a detail to be helpful in a courtroom, but it was also too weird to ignore, because it didn't seem like something that a person would just invent. If he'd simply wanted to account for how he had learned of the tree's existence, Graham could have said almost anything, instead of this otherworldly business about a piece of string that contains within it the essence of a beloved tree, like something out of the Brothers Grimm. In fact, the whole thing seemed like a fairy tale that had made its way into a courtroom. It often felt as if the most important question in the courtroom was not whether Carruthers and Graham had done it, but whether they, or anyone, understood what it was that they had done. There was a kind of collective effort to affirm that something terrible had happened, something much worse than ordinary criminal damage. Much worse than simply cutting down a tree. How else to account for the ferocity of the public indignation? At one point, Carruthers said that he hadn't been able to understand what all the fuss was about. My understanding, he said, was that it was just a tree. Carruthers and Graham were sentenced in July. Before the sentencing, a junior counsel presented a victim impact statement. This consisted of emails and messages from members of the public, read in a loud, slow, tragic voice. She tried her best. They said things like, "I've never felt this way about any other tree," and "This feels like losing a close family member," and "RIP, beautiful tree, I wish I'd got to meet you." Carruthers and Graham were each given 4 years and 3 months in prison. The sentence seemed weirdly over the top. When people cut down a tree in England, what usually happens is nothing. That or a fine. The sentence, Judge Lambert said, was based on a consideration of the social impact of the offence. People had loved the tree, she said, and Carruthers and Graham had destroyed it in an act of vandalism that was somehow both mindless and premeditated. According to a tree lawyer I talked to, It was the first time anyone in the United Kingdom had gone to prison for cutting down a single tree. I only got to see the stump. I visited in late spring. It was very sunny. The remnants of the sycamore come into view as you get to the top of a slithery flight of stairs set into the bank. Then you look down at the stump, which is in precisely the spot where it would have been good to come across a tree. A nice tall one with spreading branches, pretty old, standing totally alone in the landscape, looking like the idea of shelter. Before this, I hadn't grasped why the locals had gotten so worked up over a single tree, let alone the rest of the country. Up close, though, their reactions made more sense. The tree had been special. And Carruthers and Graham never explained, in a satisfying way, why they had cut it down. Before their sentencing, they finally admitted they had done it. Carruthers said he was blackout drunk. And Graham said he was just keeping Carruthers company. The judge did not accept this explanation, and neither did anyone else. Whenever I talked to people about the trial, the explanation was pretty simple in their minds. Adam Carruthers and Daniel Graham were morons. They always said that, morons, or else mindless, or else absolutely mindless and brain dead, no? Almost everybody said something along these lines. They wanted to believe that Carruthers and Graham had done it because they were very stupid, or not thinking at all. I could understand why. The alternative and obvious explanation, that they had thought about it quite extensively, that they knew how much people had loved the tree and had cut it down for precisely that reason. That's much more disturbing.
2: Rosa Lister, she lives in London. Rosa first wrote a print version of this story for Harper's Magazine, and then one of our producers, Aviva de Kornfeld, and a few of us worked with her on adapting it for the radio. As you say, the original story is wonderful too, and it was weirdly tricky to turn it into radio, to get the pacing right, to figure out just how much detail to include and how much to leave out in adapting it to be read out loud. This is a fundraising show, and I just want to point out that a story like this, a 15-minute essay, where else would you hear somebody read something like that out loud on the radio? I remember when I started This American Life back in the 1990s. It was long ago, right? At the time, I had been producing these little David Sedaris essays for Morning Edition. And I had this experience where the longest segment on Morning Edition at the time was 9 minutes long. And I remember sometimes David would show me something he had written that was longer than 9 minutes long. And I remember back then thinking, there is literally no place on the radio in America where you can read something that long to a national audience. And then a bunch of us started This American Life, and other shows have come along since then where that is possible. And I know you know this, but I'll just remind you, this does not happen elsewhere. Stories like that, stories like the one that you just heard. If you think there should be a place for it on the radio, in your life, well, help us out. And right now, in the wake of all the federal funding cuts from public radio stations, I just want to say it is of special importance to this radio station if you sign up as a sustaining member, giving a little money each month. That helps them plan their budgets and plan for their future. So keep that in mind.
3: Here's how you give. It's Michigan Public. Just go to michiganpublic.org and look for that blue donate button in the upper right part of the screen. Laura Weber Davis, that's a shake your head story.
8: I know.
3: Well, like, they all devastating are. And just weird. And what did I just hear?
8: That pretty much sums up my experience every week listening to this show.
3: Yes.
8: In the best possible way. Like yeah. He said, you cannot find these stories anywhere else, and that's worth supporting. It's the last day of the Fall Fund Drive, April, and so it's really important for us to drive home here just that how rare, how unique this listening experience is and how valuable it is, and we can't do it without you.
3: 44 people have given already this hour. That means we're about halfway to where we should be. So how about it? Are you ready? Let's make this happen right now at michiganpublic.org. Dot org. There are a million reasons to not do something, man. I'm one of those people who will spend, you know, 6 weeks procrastinating a job that's going to take me 20 minutes around the house. It's me, and I was the same way when I first started giving to public media. But you should do it. You should do it now. It's not going to take that long. It's actually going to feel good. I promise you, it's going to feel good. You decide what fits your budget. We're not going to try to upsell you or anything. Make the gift. You're going to enter your name. You're going to tell us where you're listening from. Decide how much you'd like to give and how you'd like to give. Is it a credit card bill? Is it an electronic checking account, fund transfer? We can make this work any way that you need us to, but do give now, michiganpublic.org.
8: Yeah, it's one of the reasons that it is the reason I became a sustaining member was because I procrastinated every year on giving my annual gift, which I thought made more sense for me at the time because I was like, I just want to do it one lump sum.
3: Yep.
8: And I feel better about that, just like getting it off my plate in that way. But then I realized I was putting it off and then I couldn't remember, am I a spring giver or am I a fall giver? So then when I turned to being a sustaining member of this station, you know, the worry stopped. 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And I'm encouraging you to do the same. 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I can't remember. 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
8: 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We're about halfway there for this hour. And I know that, like April said, if you've been putting it off, it's going to feel really good to get it done now that we're in this last hour of the fall fund drive. 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
2: You're listening to a fundraising edition of This American Life. So here on public radio, it's part of our mission to give you more than the headlines, which is something of a cliche to say here on public radio. But I just want to say it's true. We want to take you inside the lived experience of people who things are happening to right now that are making the news. And as an example of this, early this year, to get a sense of what was happening inside ICE, one of the producers of our show, Nadia Raymond, spent weeks talking to this guy who testified before Congress. His name is Ryan Schwank. He worked for ICE. And as Nadia explained in her story, this is a guy who would tell you proudly that he was a public servant, happy to work for both Democrats and Republicans, executing whatever the people in charge wanted to do, as long as it was legal. He saw his job as making sure the system worked fairly and worked smoothly. Okay, then he had this experience where last fall, he switched jobs inside ICE. and transferred to Glencoe, Georgia. And basically, the Department of Homeland Security was hiring thousands of new ICE agents, and they were training them in Glencoe, Georgia. Ryan was going to be one of the trainers. He started in September of last year. And on his very first day there...
14: We were in like this big conference room, and my supervisor and I are in there. I think there are a couple other people in the room. But she shows me the memos, or my supervisor shows me these memos, and I'm told, you can read it, but you're not allowed to keep a copy of it, and you're not allowed to take notes on it.
15: What did you make of that?
14: I had never received an order like that ever in my career at any time. It was bizarre to me, and it was a massive red flag with the moment she said that to me. Before I even read the memo, to me, was a massive red flag before I read the first word on the page.
15: Then he read the memo.
14: It was issued by Todd Lyons, the acting director for ICE, that instructed ICE officers that they could enter into a person's home without a judicial warrant.
15: In other words, instead of ICE agents getting permission from a judge to go into someone's home, they would only need to get approval from ICE using a form called I-205.
14: No, it's funny. When I first read it, it was so innocuous sounding that at first I didn't think there was anything wrong with it. I read through it and was like, oh, okay, so we're going to use I-205s to go into houses. Okay. And then it was kind of like when you see like a cartoon character, like their feet stop and they try to break and they kind of like skid, right? That's kind of what my brain did as I read this. I was like, wait a second. And then I read it through again, more carefully the second time. And I was like, whoa. Heck.
15: The Fourth Amendment of the U.S. Constitution says a warrant is needed to enter someone's home. And courts have consistently said that this applies to everyone who is physically in the country, not just citizens. So Ryan saw this new policy and he thought,
14: Oh no. I was like, this is wrong. And my instructor, my supervisor was clear, like, if you're not comfortable teaching this, just tell us.
15: Ryan says his boss also casually brought up that the person who worked here before him had expressed concerns about it, said they felt strongly enough about these concerns to resign, and now they don't work here anymore. Like saying, nice job you got there. Would be a shame if something happened to it.
14: I don't think I was told the story by accident, right? I was told all of this before I was shown the memo, so it was very clear to me that I was being told all of this and then shown the memo so that I understood I either teach this or I lose my job. You're going out the door and you're going home. As in, you're done. You're done with the agency.
15: Ryan mumbled something about having to think it over.
14: You know, I kind of like backpedaled a little bit and kind of like kept my answer vague. Weirdly enough, like my supervisor was like, do you want to go get lunch? And then, you know, we come back. And then I was like, I excused myself when I went home and I called my wife and I was like, honey, I think I've kind of walked into a bear trap here.
15: And within this bear trap, another bear trap. Ryan had also been told, when you teach this, don't write anything down. Deliver the information verbally, no paper trail. So he checked the existing curriculum to see what it said about using warrants to enter people's homes.
14: And if you remember, there are written training materials for the classes. And in the training materials, it says an I-205 admin warrant is not a search warrant. You may not use it to enter into a protected or private area. So the training documents say the exact opposite of what the policy says.
15: Wow.
14: And I was told that we were not going to change that, that we were not to put it in writing, that we trained them differently.
2: Ryan saw other things that disturbed him. He said they were rushing 3,000 cadets who had no prior law enforcement experience through training and out on the streets by Christmas, less than 4 months away. And to make that happen, total teaching hours were cut by 40%. Lectures that laid out the rules of when to use force and how much force to use and the limits of how much force officers can use, explaining the law around all that.
14: That was something I was supposed to teach, but they cut it from the curriculum.
15: Wow. Right. When did you realize that that was cut?
14: When I saw the curriculum.
15: And Ryan says that in this new compressed training, crucial real-world skills were not adequately tested, like using a gun correctly or subduing somebody in the field.
14: Under the old academy structure, what existed before the surge, these practical exercises were graded, right? The students had to pass these exercises to graduate. If they didn't pass the exercise, if they demonstrated a lack of knowledge of the law or the tactics involved, they had to repeat the class. And if they failed twice, they were out. They did not get to graduate.
15: Meaning they wouldn't become an ICE officer. But now things were different.
14: So now, no matter what we saw the cadets do in these scenarios, they still graduated. We could tell a cadet up and down that they were going to get themselves killed in the field or get arrested or violate the law with what they were doing. And I hope and I believe many cadets listened to that. But it didn't matter if they didn't. They could still graduate no matter what we saw them do.
2: Ryan saw the cadets doing exercises where they would simulate being out on the street, detaining people, dealing with protesters. And he came to believe that they were not preparing these cadets properly, not training them to understand when it's okay to use force and how much force to use and when it's not legal to use force. And in the full story that Nadia did, he tells all kinds of anecdotes about this, about what he saw.
14: I mean, I cannot emphasize this enough. What's coming down the road from what I saw at that academy is a clear and direct threat to everyone in this country. Those cadets have every intention of being good law enforcement officers, but they are being set up to fail. They are being set up to be a danger to the rest of us. I cannot emphasize enough, not only the loss of use of force training and the firearms training, but how critically dangerous it is that we have stripped away the training on the Constitution. The law is slow. The courts are a tool for correcting things down the road. The thing that keeps you safe, that keeps me safe, is that those police officers buying into that myth of the avatar of justice. And that idea that they are holding up a standard is so much more powerful than we realize, because it's the thing that convinces them to be lawful. That Jiminy Cricket voice in the back of their heads that says, hey, this isn't what an American police officer does. It's the thing that is in their head at that moment that they act.
2: Here on our show, we've done a bunch of other stories about people who work for the government, talking frankly about what it's been like doing immigration policy during this second Trump term. We did a whole hour with immigration judges, talking about what's really happening behind the scenes in those courts. And of course, we've also heard from people who've been detained or deported. We did a whole hour with a family that was trying to decide whether they were going to self-deport. And I don't know how you feel about stories like this, but for me, like, I follow the news, but it's when I hear stories like this, where I hear the details of what is actually happening and how real people involved in it feel about it. That's when I feel like I really understand what's going on. And if you feel the same, if you like this kind of story, you know, this radio station is not a profit-making enterprise. Everybody here does this work because we believe that information like this, factual stories, are an important thing to put out in the world, especially in this moment when so much non-factual material is everywhere. If you feel the same about that and find these stories valuable yourself, here's how to join us in getting these stories into the world.
16: 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Boy, people think of this American life as stories of the mundane elevated, but it's also stories about elevated things made understandable. I mean, how many of us would have a real grasp on the financial crisis if the giant pool of money story hadn't led us to the Planet Money series? It all started there. Michigan Public has been the place where you plug into This American Life and so many other great shows that are made at the best quality of storytelling. Make that gift now. My name is April Baer, and I host Stateside, and I'm here with Laura Weber Davis, who's the executive producer on Stateside. And, you know, like, this is just the masterclass for us right here.
8: Yeah, we love being here during fun drives on the weekend, because these are some of our favorite shows as well. 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And so encouraging you to support them financially is not hard for us, because we think this is what it's all about. And we know that's what you agree with. 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We're looking for 40 more people this hour to step up at michiganpublic.org/donate, or you can give us a call, 888-258-9866.
16: Lots of other people have given already. Stephen in Jackson, Patricia in South Lyon. Thank you so much, Patricia. Matthew in Rockford, along with his wife, Lisbeth. Thank you. Chaya in Canton Township. And Eric in Ann Arbor. Jeff in Oregon, Ohio. Hi, Suzanne in Grand Rapids. All of you, thank you. You've done something important. But, you know, it's on the rest of us, too. So far, 58 people have become members. We're past the halfway point. But this is it, man. This is the final hour and 5 minutes of our fall fundraiser. And we got to get this done right now. MichiganPublic.org/donate or 888-258-9866.
8: As April said, we just have 1 hour left. 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We step up and do our part when we're ready. If you're ready now, if now is the time that makes sense, we have 1 hour left in this fund drive, and we want to hear from you right now at michiganpublic.org/donate or call 888-258-9866.
16: You know, if you need a little nudge to help you jump to the edge of the diving board, may I suggest $20 a month? 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If you need to, you know, it's big enough. You could get a few things in there when you go to the farmer's market, or you could toss in a few books and, you know, maybe some tools if you're like running around the house doing things and you want a little grab bag for your stuff. It's really great. 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So don't forget, that's a benefit as well. MichiganPublic.org or 888-258-9866.
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16: I mean, 60 minutes? 60 minutes left to support Michigan Public? This is not a small deadline here. And take it from two ladies who know something about the deadlines.
8: I love a deadline.
16: And we're always, like, both of us are always pushing it to the final minute. I mean, you want to see some crash, you should come hang around the office for a couple of days. Because I'm pretty sure Laura and I pretty much invented it. But even we are already members right now. If you've never been a member before, hey, there's no shame. Johnny in Toledo says, my girlfriend and I listen to you daily. I want to give back. Thank you for all you do for us. Johnny, thank you. I love me some Buckeye Michigan Public listeners. Also, Aaron in Grand Ledge, thank you so much. And Miriam in Bloomfield Hills. Miriam, we love you. Thanks. Lauren in Howell and Martha in Grand Rapids. Everybody, thank you so much for giving. We're headed back in to, it's been a minute. Let me just remind you that Michigan Public is WUOM 91.7, Ann Arbor, Detroit, WFUM 91.1, Flint, WRSX 91.3, Port Huron, WLNC 89.7, Lansing, WVGR 104.1, Grand Rapids, online at michiganpublic.org. 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Thank you for keeping Michigan Public strong.
19: Hello, hello. I'm Brittany Luce, and you're listening to It's Been a Minute from NPR, a show about what's going on in culture and why it doesn't happen by accident. This week, we're talking with Jason Reynolds, MacArthur Genius Grant recipient and National Book Award winning author of the beloved young adult books Look Both Ways, Stunt Boy in the Meantime, and Soundtrack. We're discussing the importance of brotherhood, the inspiration behind his characters, and why boys and men should read more fiction. Jason, welcome to It's Been a Minute.
20: Thank you, Brittany. It's good to see you.
19: We're going to talk about a few things, but among them is like young readers. How did you know you wanted to write for young people?
20: I didn't know. I wish I had some story. It was like, ever since I was a kid, I wanted to write for kids. And it's like, nah, my story is actually that I started young. And because I started young, my voice skewed young. Hmm. And so my first deal at 21, they categorized as young adult. And when you're 21, you feel so much older in your mind than like 14.
19: Yes.
20: Right? But yes. To a 40-year-old...
19: I was just going to say, now that I'm 38, I'm like, wow, 21 and 14, we're a lot closer together than I think.
20: Exactly. Right. Now I'm like 21 might as well be 14, right?
19: Exactly.
20: At 42.
19: Exactly.
20: At 42. So, when they categorized the book as young adult, I was actually insulted.
19: Really?
20: And I felt, yes, I thought they were trying to belittle the thing that I'd made.
19: Hmm.
20: And that's mainly because I had absolutely no point of view or perspective about this particular landscape. I hadn't read any children's books. I hadn't read any young adult. I didn't know that was even a thing. I just knew we were going into the children's department. And I felt away until we did our first library visit. And I got to talk to kids about the things that we made. And it was in that conversation that I realized that I loved it here, that something clicked. And it was like, oh, this makes me feel way more useful and more purposeful than anything else I'd ever done before that. And that was sort of how it all began.
19: You talk about the library visit that you did, and you've done so many since then. You visit schools, libraries, detention, like correctional facilities, all places to see kids. I wonder, what was it about even that first visit, or even just in general, what's unique about the way that young people respond to your writing?
20: I think that they don't have, especially the age range in which I primarily work. Like, a lot of my work is sort of in this 9 to 13 sort of space. I mean, there's stuff for older kids, there's stuff for younger kids, but that 9 to 13 pocket, that 6th, 7th, 8th grade sort of pocket.
19: Mm-hmm.
20: I find that they're half-baked. And I don't mean that in the way that we typically use that phrase. Mm-hmm. I'm not saying that they're quote, sort of lesser formed things. That's not what I'm saying. I'm saying that they're in a weird, mushy space.
19: Yeah.
20: Where they're still, they've got one foot in little kid land and then one foot in big kid land.
19: Yeah.
20: And because of that, they're willing to still give you a hug, but could ask really complicated questions.
19: Mm, that's a good point.
20: Right?
19: Yeah.
20: They don't have the self-consciousness that stops them from asking those questions, but they have the self-awareness that pushes those questions forward. And that's the beauty of that weird little sweet spot. And I think that's really what it was. Those kids were asking me things and leaning forward, and yet I look in their faces and I still just see a baby. And yet they're like, but explain to me why it's wrong that I have two moms.
19: Hmm.
20: Right? And it's like, well, it's not wrong. It's like, exactly. So they want to have, I was in New York when we had this visit, obviously. Right? And so, mm-hmm. and so, you know, the conversations were so fruitful and so alive and so energetic and so joyous, because that is the age in which you can get all those things. Whereas you get to high school and teenagers are starting to shut down.
19: Mm-hmm. I wonder, it's so interesting that you started off not pitching to a YA audience, but that is a lot of your audience now, right? The young readers. And because you have aged
1: Right. No shade. B of H. We all do. No, hopefully. That's the hope, right? And you're still writing for a young audience. You're pretty much always trying to bridge some sort of generational gap between you and your intended reader. I think a lot of people listening to or watching this conversation are also wondering how to bridge the gap between themselves and some of the young people in their lives. How do you approach thinking about that with your writing?
20: I think the biggest mistake that so many of us are making when it comes to trying to figure out how to build a bridge is to remember who we were when we first learned to build bridges. Bridge building, when I think about bridge building, I think about who I was as a child playing with my toys. I think about what it meant, right? We think about bridge building in terms of like relationship.
1: Yeah, yeah.
20: I think about bridge building in terms of like, the actual act of making something come to life by putting this next to this and this next to this and this next to this, whether it be how I bridge the gap from this side of the couch to this side of the couch, how I bridge the gap from this toy to this toy, how do I get this thing to get across this room? And I think about what that required as a child, and what it required was a sense of wonder, a sense of creativity and curiosity, and an interesting and strange stick-to-itiveness, because I really believe that there was a way to connect this thing to this thing, right? The exact same methodology has to take place when it comes to how do I bridge the gap between a child and my big aged self, right? There needs to be a sense of wonder and curiosity, some imagination, and the true belief that the bridge is possible to be built. It's a possibility that I could do it, right? And that's all it really, like, if you have those things, then you're almost there.
1: You're listening to It's Been a Minute from NPR. I'm Brittany Luce, here with author Jason Reynolds. We're getting into how reading fiction can inspire empathy, friendship, and self-love in all of us. Sticking on being in sort of the mindset of being a younger person right now, the protagonists of your books are often young men. These boys are loving, funny, intelligent, and kind, but also, like, you know, all people from time to time, they could be short-sighted, immature, or quick to judge. I mean, in other words, they are like fully realized human beings. I wonder, like, how much is that on your mind as you are writing these days, or even going out and speaking to people?
20: It's on my mind all the time. I think it's at the forefront of everything that I'm doing and have been doing for 20 years, is thinking about how do we discuss boyhood in a way that feels healthy? How do we combat some of the unhealthy media that's coming their ways? But ultimately, my goal, just like as you describe the characters in these books, ultimately my goal is to remind young boys that they're human. The way I see my life is that I wish I could call her name. She wrote that. She's the chef who wrote the book. Acid, salt, fat.
1: Salt, fat. Acid, semi, nose, rot.
20: Acid, heat.
1: I love that book, right?
20: And that these four elements are like, if you have these four elements in a dish, it is a balanced and whole dish, right? That is how I feel about the boys I write about and myself, right? That there should be some laughter, and there should be some crying, and there should be some courage, and there should be some fear, right? In every single sort of, like, every day of my life, those four elements exist in me every day, right? People are like, you cry every day. Every day, there is a moment where I have to drop a tear or two. And the next moment, it might be me dying laughing at something else. And at the same time, beating my chest like I did that, right? Right? Like, all of those things exist in my life on a daily basis. And I think those same things should be allowed to exist in every human's life, let alone every young man, that it's okay for you to feel a little insecure. It's okay for you to be a little nervous and a little afraid. That's your body trying to save you from something. Now, you have to then decide whether or not the thing it's trying to save you from is actually a threat. And once you sort that, then you use your courage to push you forward. To me, every child deserves an opportunity to have all of those elements on their plates.
1: 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Before we get back to the power of reading, I want to talk to you. Yes, you, our listeners. One thing I love about this job is how much I learn from my team, my colleagues, and the amazing feedback we hear from you, our listeners, every single day. 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Or maybe you just want to beat the winter blues. We got you. We hope that you, your friends, your family, everyone, can learn at least one new thing from the work we bring to you each week. 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
1: We had the attention problems coming out of the pandemic, and we've just both been reading like there's a personal pan pizza on the line this year. And yes, I mean, what everything that was just said, I feel in my gut. If you do too, make a gift right now. 10 people? Could we get 10 people to come? Oh, I'm sorry. 10 people have come on board this hour. I misinterpreted the
2: signs. But can we get 10 people? Come on, 10
1: people. Maybe 10
2: people.
1: More.
2: 10
1: How about
2: more.
1: It?
2: Let's do this in increments.
1: 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We're in the final 49 minutes of the fundraiser. 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MichiganPublic.org.
2: Yep, it's the last day of the Fall Fund Drive, the last hour of the Fall Fund Drive, and really just the few last minutes. 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
1: Now, I wish for you many things. 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I wish for you the most reviving of warm beverages in the public radio mug of your choice. 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MichiganPublic.org. This is it. It's the final 45 minutes of the drive.
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1: 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This is also your last chance to get in on the drawing for this amazing... I didn't even know this trip was happening until like 2 weeks ago. The Galapagos. There's going to be a group of Michigan Public travelers going in January to the Amazon rainforest and the Galapagos Islands. We saved two tickets to give away at the end of this fun drive. This is your last shot at being eligible for the drawing. MichiganPublic.org.
2: Yeah, they really are going to draw for that like Monday, probably. I mean, it's like immediately after. They're going to shut it down at the end of this fun drive. They're going to shut down the drawing pool, and they're going to make that drawing as soon as everybody's back to the office on Monday. So we're going to hope that you're the one who gets it, but you got to make your gift first to be automatically entered into that giveaway. 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
1: Abigail from Selby Township gave. Thank you, Abigail. She says, I listen all the time, but also the trip.
2: It's Shelby Township. Come on now.
1: That's right.
2: West Michigan. Yes. In the house.
1: Melissa from Ann Arbor says she's here for the weekend lineup. Thank you very much. Mark in Greenville for the news coverage. And Albert in Bloomfield Hills says, great cause, great community service. Whatever, I mean, there can be any number of reasons why you do this, whether you're a global news junkie for the international things or the weekend stuff really floats your boat. Make the gift now. MichiganPublic.org/donate. You can also call us at 888-258-9866. We're going to keep the channels open here for just a few more minutes, 40

0: 5 minutes to go until the end of the fun drive. We're going to hand you back now to It's Been a Minute. Thank you for that gift.
1: You're listening to It's Been a Minute from NPR. I'm Brittany Luce, here with author Jason Reynolds. We're continuing our conversation about the value fiction brings to our inner and outer world.
2: I wonder, I mean, one aspect of your books that I have always enjoyed are the friendships. I like how much space is given to the characters, especially the young men, to learn to become good friends. Why are loving friendships so key to your storytelling?
3: The greatest thing that ever happened to me was my friends. I believe that friendship is, and I've said this many times, and I will say it until the day I die, that I believe that friendship is the most underrated relationship and yet the most valuable in our lives. I think it is more valuable than our parental relationships. I even think it is more valuable than our romantic ones. Mm-hmm. I think our friends, because our friends have no obligation to us.
2: Yeah.
3: Our friends are there by choice. And in my own life, my friends were the ones who helped me believe in me when I no longer did. My friends knew me sometimes better than I knew me. And so in any dark moment, my friends are still the ones who are like, hey, you know, you're good, right? You know, you got this. You know, yeah. You can do this, right? My friends were the ones that I could turn to and say, I'm afraid. Knowing that they wouldn't judge me or laugh at me, but would create a force field around me for me to be that. I want young men, especially young boys, I want everybody to have a good friend. But I think for young boys, I think we go so long thinking that our friends are the people who are supposed to fight with us. Like if I get into it, you're supposed to be there to
2: We're
3: have my back.
2: And together,
3: it's like,
2: yeah.
3: And it's like, yeah, that's a part of it. But the other part of it is like, can you look to that same soldier, that same warrior standing next to you and say, hey bro, I don't really want to fight. Can you do that? Can you look to him and say, hey bro, I'm a little nervous about this one. I think we should go this way. And will he say, all right, we out. Right?
2: Yeah.
3: Right? Will he, and when y'all get back around the rest of the fellas, how will he tell the story? Will he tell it with confidence and saying like, yo, we made a different choice? Or will he say, yo, so-and-so was a sucker? We talk about snitching. And my question around snitching, because I've been in a juvenile, in a penal system with these kids. I've mm-hmm. been around kids who are in detention centers for doing their homeboy's numbers and being like, look, I ain't even do it, but I ain't gonna snitch. So I'm gonna go ahead and take the numbers. And like, look, the rules are the rules. That's not what I'm debating. What I am questioning though is like, ain't no friend in my life gonna let me go down for something they did.
2: Mm.
3: Ain't no brother of mine gonna say I did something. And instead of me holding myself accountable, I'll be a coward to let my man go down because I know he is courageous enough to not say something.
2: It's interesting. I mean, what you are discussing is, I'm glad you used the word brotherhood, because there's like tension there, right? Friendship is voluntary. To have a depth of feeling for another person that is not bound by any obligation, is bound by love and commitment. And the other thing is that like,
3: it teaches you how to love, though.
2: It teaches you how to love. It made me more cognizant of how I'm loving other people in a way that I don't think that we give friendship enough credit for, how much it nourishes us and sustains us and also teaches us how to be people.
3: Exactly. It's the best. I mean, they hold up mirrors.
2: I agree. Something that we've talked a lot about on the show, something I imagine that you think a lot about, and that people are talking a lot about, are America's literacy rates, how much people are reading. Reading proficiency and literary skills are on the decline for kids and adults. Specifically within this downward trend in reading, men are reading less than women. And men are specifically reading less fiction than women are. And you write fiction. And so I know you care about fiction. And so I wonder, what is the importance of men and boys reading fiction? And what do we lose when they don't?
3: First, let me say, I think that men have always read less fiction. This isn't like a new phenomenon. Now, that being said, I think there's much to gain from the novel. I think what the novel does is it very simply reminds us of the complexity of our humanity. But I think what fiction does is it humanizes everything. It humanizes our world. It humanizes our lives. I think it taps into our emotional centers, while also still triggering our intellectual capacities and our intellectual sort of databases back here. I think it pushes us to think about what language can do, how language can create a hammer in the gut. Right? Like, that's a wild thing to consider, right? Mm. How you could read something and it creates a hammer in the gut. How language could create a metronome in the head that now you can actually feel the rhythm to your life. That's an incredible thing to consider that you do not get in nonfiction. Right? And imagine if we all knew that and could live our lives, like walking around knowing that I am walking on a metronome, that I have sort of these things working inside me. Like, that's what fiction reminds us of. It reminds us how to love. It reminds us how to feel. Right? It reminds us of our evolution. In one book, everybody can change. In 300 pages, every character that you've met has become a new character by the end. And so what might you do in 30 days, let alone 30 years? This is incredible. You get a snapshot of your potential every time you read a novel. That, I think, is what the beauty is. And I wish more men tapped into it. Hmm. Right? I wish more men said, I'm so tired of people quoting me the 48 laws of power or whatever it is. I'm tired of it. It's like, bro, we not going to war. Why are you trying to strategize about how to get over? I'm trying to figure out how to get you to love yourself. Hmm. And what in these books are going to teach you that? You say you want to win a war that I'm not always sure we fighting. Who are you fighting other than you? When you going to determine that part? When you going to realize all these women around you love you? When you going to figure out that your children love you? When you going to figure out that not everybody's out to get you? Novels, fiction, is what shows us all of that.
2: And also, too, I think about the scale of fiction. Very often puts you in not just another person's shoes or in their mind, but it puts you in their heart. And I mean, I read, was it Pachinko by Min Jin Lee?
3: Yeah, masterpiece.
2: I can't even start. I literally will start crying if I start talking about the book.
3: A masterpiece.
2: I got to the end of the book, mm-hmm. and I literally was like just sitting in silence in the middle of the night because I was just like, well, I felt like these people were my kin. I felt like they were my blood. I feel like fiction puts me back in touch with just how much I don't know, but also just how much about being a person is like a shared experience.
3: Exactly.
2: And you don't get the opportunity to do that so regularly and so closely, I feel like.
3: It's just reminders of exactly, like you say, what you don't know. But it's also a reminder of what you inherently know, right? What we all inherently know as human beings. Because there's never been anything in a book that I've read where I haven't been able to connect, where I haven't been able to find. Even if the details of the plot are so far away from what my realities are, I know what it is to have a mother. Mm. I know what it is to lose my father. I know what it is to have brotherhood that's strained. And siblinghood that's strained. I know what it is to feel the weight of family pressure. Hmm. I know what it, right? Like, I know heartbreak.
2: Yeah.
3: Right? These are things that we can find in books about Korea or Vietnam or Senegal or New York City. Like, these, it doesn't matter if you know the details. The human experience and the human condition is something that we all inherently know.
2: Thank you so much. I really enjoyed this. Thank you. Thank you.
3: It's good to see you. You know, I'm doing everything you're doing, so I'm just happy. I'm a fan of you, too. You also on that list. You know what I mean?
2: Jason Reynolds is leading the charge to promote reading literacy. But if you want to find other ways to invest in your community, you can do that right now. Listen, it is an understatement to say that there is a lot going on in the world. And it can be hard to know who or what you should listen to these days. But I have a solution. 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
0: You can get involved by going to michiganpublic.org and making that gift in the final 35 minutes of our full fundraiser. 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I mean, we need more of this kind of talk. We need more of this kind of conversation in all of our lives. Michigan Public, I mean, people, if I don't know what more I could say than what the way that Jason Reynolds just moved us. So please make that gift right now. MichiganPublic.org/donate. All right. 33 people have become members so far this hour.
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0: People tell us that the weekend, the stuff they hear on the weekends is very important in their lives to, as a way of sort of gearing down from the insanity of the week. 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
4: I'm just sad to tell you that the queen in this deck of cards is not April Bear. It's just a standard queen.
0: Check the Joker?
4: But she is the queen of the airwaves. She and Terry Gross would be the queens in this deck if it were up to me. But honestly, it's voices like April's and Terry's that you come to rely on, whether it's Ira on the weekends or it's Ari Shapiro during the week. You know, you have folks that you over time you have come to recognize as friends. 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
0: 40 people have given so far. This is fantastic. Thank you going out to Margaret in Brighton and James in Grand Rapids, Grady in Leslie, and Bernice in Lansing. Bernice says, I usually spend most of my Saturday listening, starting with Wait, Wait. And I appreciate hearing news stories that won't be aired on network television. That is the truth. We're heading back in to Wildcard in just a moment. This is one of the more innovative ideas I've ever heard of for a talk show, and I'm liking it. MichiganPublic.org is the place to make your gift. You can call us at 888-258-9866. I mean, there's a million reasons not to do something. Yeah. I can give you 10 right off the top of my head. I'm too busy. I'm too stressed out. I've got other subscriptions. The list goes on. But the fact that you're here listening is very important. And it means that this relationship is real that you have with all the shows that you rely on.
4: Buy into this model. This model is so unique this and is special.
0: It's the non-toxic one, right? 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And on behalf of everybody listening, thank you so much for what you're doing.
1: Next up is Wild Card, the show where cards control the conversation. Here's host Rachel Martin.
4: Thank you, Brittany. My guest this week is comedian Chris Fleming.
5: So many disappointments as a young comic, because it was like I got attention early on and then there was nothing for a while.
4: After watching Chris Fleming's new HBO comedy special, Live at the Palace, I had this strange ache in my face. Because of the permagrin I'd been holding for more than an hour, I grinned and guffawed my way through the entire thing. My God, I laughed so hard at one point I was tearing up. It is my great pleasure to welcome the comedic genius known as Chris Fleming to Wildcard.
6: Hi, Rachel. Hi, thank Chris. You so much for having me.
4: Are you ready?
6: Yeah, I'm ready, Rachel.
4: Round one, memories. Ooh. One, two, or three.
5: I saw a clip of Oprah doing this with you, and she picked two, so I'm picking two.
4: What's something you took away from your first job?
5: My first job was I was a greeter at a local country club, and I was too young. My dad started working as like a ship rat when he was like, he was born in like 48. So he grew up in East Boston. Uh-huh. And he was, I think he was probably working in kindergarten, like that. That's kind of the vibe of that area. So he wanted me to kind of follow in the same footsteps. And I think he was also concerned about my work ethic. So he got me a job. I think I was like maybe fifth, sixth grade. And I greeted people at this country club. And I think that grounded me in a way that I'm really grateful for. The idea of money not being nebulous anymore. Right. The idea of like, okay, you do this, you get, this is what this means. And it's like, you put this in and you can get this out. I was just really grateful for that understanding.
4: I'm still curious as to what you did. You just stood at the door and you said, "Welcome, Mr. Pendergrast."
5: Yeah, I would put their golf club. I would talk to them, and I would put their clubs on golf carts. I would kind of talk them
4: You're
5: up a little
4: host.
5: Bit. I would because I wanted the most coveted job in our town was to be a caddy. So we all took this course to be a caddy, and I was eliminated round one of like there were like maybe 10 rounds, and
4: I'm very sorry, but what do you have to do to get eliminated from being a caddy?
5: You have to lose the guy's pitching wedge.
4: Oh.
5: I lost
4: don't know what that
5: in,
4: is, but that sounds so bad.
5: It's a club, and I lost it in the marsh. I lost. I think those clubs are hundreds of dollars, and so I was asked to step down and relinquish my role. And then I was ultimately let go for sunbathing on one of the greens. I was topless. I was topless, going full Ferris B, just on the green, and they were like, I'll never forget Jim, a.k.a. Coach. He said, "Chris, God made you and he threw away the mold. We can't work with you anymore, though." And I had to leave. And I got another job, I think at a dry cleaner, but I was allergic to I'm allergic to cats, so that was bad. What was your first job?
4: Oh, it's not nearly as exciting. I mean, I worked at a golf club. But I was in college. Was that one of my first jobs? I mean,
5: don't tell me you were a cart girl.
4: Yes! Oh my God, you know what that is?
5: I had such a crush on the cart girls. I mean, they truly like Farrah Fawcett. Like the image of the cart girl, hair in the wind, doing a little bit of a wave, giving out Michelob Ultras to these horrible misogynists who are literally wolf whistling her.
4: I mean, it was just, it's not a good job. I mean, it's a good job in that you get a lot of cash, but this was before Me Too. You know, this was the 90s.
5: Oh, it's literally Marilyn Monroe trying to cover pushing the skirt.
7: It was not.
5: No, it's horrible.
7: That was horrible.
5: The way, because it's like, it's almost like maritime law, the golf course. Because there's no jurisdiction.
7: No, like, it's international
5: unincorporated
7: waters.
5: Land. Yeah, yeah.
7: International.
5: And they're getting progressively drunker.
7: Yeah.
5: They're all bad at golf.
7: Oh, yeah.
5: I mean, let's just, so no. They're getting frustrated.
7: Yeah. Okay. Question number two.
5: Okay.
7: One, two, or three?
5: Three, please.
7: Three. What story does your family always tell about you?
5: My mom. Okay. Two. Can I tell two?
7: Yeah.
5: Real quick. 3 years old. Mm-hmm. My sister's taking ballet. Mm-hmm. She is dancing. And then a little three-year-old me, and I didn't speak until I was three. My sister spoke for me. I wanted to dance too. So I get up. She's like, okay, Chrissy, you can dance. I do a little dance. She goes, okay, Chrissy, that's enough. Puts me back on her lap. We're both facing out. And she starts feeling these drops on her leg. My tears. I wanted to keep dancing. Yeah, the ballet. I was drawn to the ballet. Then another one that she tells is she was very concerned about my performance in school. My sister, 18 months older than me, salutatorian, queen of the town, just everyone, just, oh, Katie Flynn, like just the best person. And so this bought me a lot of goodwill with the teachers for a couple of weeks. And then they were like, wait a second.
7: Where are you?
5: Yeah, this one's different. This one's wretched. And then my mom was, there was this tension of just like, Chris. And then she saw me in a play, my junior year of high school where I improvised. And she said, and the story she tells is she goes, I get it. Okay. That's where he's putting this. That's where all this is going. And so she started, investing in being like, where can we looked up open mics for stand up in the area. And
7: but what about the first story with the crying and the I need to just dance? The dance is in me and I need to dance. How did she respond to that? Did you have to work to get access to that part of yourself, or did she sign you up for lessons, or how'd that go?
5: She did not. No, this was puritanical New England. I had to just kind of let that out socially through social dance. I liked choreographing things in high school, but I never even, until this round of press, I never even really considered how much dance means to me. And people have just been asking me about it, and I've been I guess I haven't explored it that much.
4: We'll get back to my conversation with comedian Chris Fleming in just a moment. But first, I want to take the opportunity to just acknowledge that public radio is where you turn for in-depth conversations with some of the most compelling people in our culture. In a world that is chock full of hot takes and infinite scrolling, this station offers you the chance to spend some real time getting to know someone on a human level. It lets you slow down from the speed of so much of life and just focus on depth instead of breadth. That's true when it comes to NPR's interviews with famous artists, and true of the work that this station does every day to bring you closer to your neighbors and community. These kinds of conversations couldn't exist without your support. Now is the time to stand up and contribute to this station. Here's how.
0: Boy, is it ever the time to stand up. Go to michiganpublic.org, look for the little blue button that says donate. You enter your name, a little information about yourself, and there you are. You're the next member of the station. I'm April Baer with Laura Weber Davis, and we are in the final 20 minutes of the fall membership campaign. This is it. We are down to the wire. And it is your turn to become the next member of Michigan Public. You can, again, go online. It's very easy. The prompts are pretty simple to follow. Or you can call us to become a member, 888-258-9866.
4: Just 20 minutes left on this fall fun drive, and we'd like to hear from 60 more people before the hour is up. 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
0: I do have people in my life, I'm not naming names, I love them dearly, who are sharing things they found on Facebook. And we've all done it, okay?
4: Sure, yeah.
0: We've all done it. But also, when you share a story from Michigan Public, we have shown you our work. There has been verification. And we can't say that about every TikTok or everything you find on Facebook. Maybe it comes with a little tag that says AI was used to make this. Maybe it doesn't. But you know that actual humans were involved in the crafting of anything you listen to or read or see from Michigan Public. That is part of the value you get from this. So please give now. Let us continue to be your 100% human being media source. 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
4: Yeah, part of the unfortunate change in the jobs that April and I have to do now is reporting on debunking things that you're seeing on Facebook to ensure that you're actually getting the most accurate information.
0: So much debunking.
4: So much slop out there. 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
8: Hi, I'm Mike Perini. Michigan is a really, really, really, really important state. Yeah, yeah, blah, blah, blah, whatever. Are you tired of being important? Well, that's not going to end anytime soon, because the country is watching us now. 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And Michigan Public is committed to bringing you all the information you need in this truly important state. 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
9: If you're just tuning in, this is Wildcard from NPR. My guest today is comedian Chris Fleming. A big part of his latest special involves his obsession with public radio legend Terry Gross. So obviously I had to ask him about it.
10: This is the point in the conversation where I, as the host of an NPR podcast, need to ask more about your perceived reverence for Terry Gross.
5: My muse?
10: What is your muse?
5: You're talking about TG right now?
10: I'm talking about the Terror. I've never met the Terror, so I mean,
5: of course you have. No, I don't even think the Obamas have access to Terry. I mean, Terry records, from what I've heard, in like a chamber in Philadelphia facing like a window. And
10: she doesn't like, want to like see the people.
5: She's in like a sensory deprivation tank, right? She's like on the sea floor, like in And no one has access to. She's like the chupacabra. If it went to Wesleyan or wherever she went, you know, the mystery of Terry.
7: But it's also wonderful because we do, as the host of a show where people are supposed to spill their guts, Terry's like, no, thank you. People don't need to know me. Like I will be asking the questions here. You know,
5: I think that's the power that I'm tapping into when I try to talk about her. And also, I relate to that. I think that sometimes I think people bleed too much about themselves, and then as soon as when they do, not interviewers. But I mean like comedians. I think sometimes it's like okay, we get it. I think sometimes we know too much about people.
7: Right.
5: And I think there are very few mystical beings left in this world. Sufjan Stevens, Terry Gross. Who else?
7: That's it. It's a short list.
5: All of Sweden. or Iceland. Sweden or Iceland. But there is such a I love someone who activates my magical realism. Who ignites it. Because I think that's kind of what I do is a lot of the time I'm drawn to magical realism.
7: You need to make this happen. I mean,
5: I don't know. It's like a point on the horizon. No. I couldn't meet her. I mean, we could do. I think my heart might just stop. I think I might just evaporate after I met Terry Gross because my hero's journey is complete, and then and then I can fade back into the Atlantic.
7: Round two, cards are blue. One, two, or three. This is insights. This is insights. I should have told you insights.
5: What do you mean? Okay, I guess we'll know.
7: I don't know. Who knows?
5: It's up to you
7: to interpret.
5: I don't have any insights, Rachel. You have more insights than me. I'm just impulsive.
7: Okay, what did you pick? What did you impulsively pick? I can't remember.
5: Two. Because Oprah did it.
7: Yeah, that's right.
5: One, please.
7: One. What's a disappointing experience that now feels like a blessing?
5: Oh, so many, Rachel. So many disappointments as a young comic because it was like, I got attention early on, and then there was nothing for a while because I was kind of going through this a different expression of my gender. And I met with a certain manager at Three Arts who was like, who was going to sign me, but then he was like, "What's with the women's clothes, dude?" And there were other people like that were like, "Yeah, you know, we love Fleming, but like the wearing these clothes, this was like 2011.
7: Finish the sentence, like the wearing the clothes.
5: What's with the women's clothes, man? That I'll never forget that. It was like, ooh, it was bone chilling because we were in his office. And then he just did like a Bill Burr bit for me, like literally quoted a Bill Burr bit for like basically being like, Bill doesn't need to wear women's clothes, which he doesn't. But so, you know, that's one of those things where culture can take a little bit of time to catch up to you.
7: All right. This is the beliefs round.
5: Mm-hmm.
7: Chris, three more. One, two, or three.
5: One, please.
7: Are there any recurring symbols that show up in your life?
5: Yeah. Whenever I see a heron, I think of my mom. Because through sickness and stuff, the heron, for some reason, I think represented her mom. And so through, let me flip it. What about you?
7: Seagull.
5: Oh, same? Okay, birds. Yeah.
7: My mom died in 2009. And
5: oh my goodness.
7: God bless her. She was from like landlocked Idaho, but she had this idea that the seagull was the most beautiful bird because it was near the beach and the water and the ocean, which is a place she never got to go. And
5: oh my God.
7: This like trash eating rat bird My mom imbued with such, like, majesty. And
5: well, she didn't know that they could also go to park. They also like parking lots a lot. And also, they're on Lake Michigan, and I get so embarrassed for them. It's like, oh, they think this is the ocean, you know?
7: I know. It's so sad. It's not, but that was her bird, and yeah, so, and so I get like weird seagulls coming up to me, and I don't care what anyone says. They're coming up just to me. Okay. They're just coming up to me. It's not because of the pastrami sandwich in my hand. They are just coming up to commune and to be like, hi, honey. I'm still around. I still got your back, and you're doing fine.
5: Yeah. It's really sweet.
7: Is your mom still around? I'm sorry. I don't know this.
5: Oh, she is, yeah. Yeah, she is. There's stuff, but yeah.
7: Also, the heron, let's just be clear. Of the birds, the heron is a much more beautiful bird than the seagull.
5: Listen, seagulls get a bad rap because they hang out at Home Depot a lot, like in the parking lots. But like the way that they fly without moving and they look like a marionette,
7: that's true.
5: Like that's gorgeous.
7: That's true. Okay, I'm going to put that in my, like, things that are really cool about seagulls trove.
5: I love that you see her in that because it's just undeniable. Like, that's the way the world works.
7: It's also, like, my parents were very religious. And my mom had, like, this really expansive, beautiful kind of faith. And there's something Christian-y about, or Jesus-y about the, like, trash bird being, like, a beautiful thing. Like, the a poor, you know, maligned person and and being elevated by faith or Jesus or whatever you want to call it. And that my mom did that a lot too. So it matches. Anyway, sorry.
5: I mean, it's so beautiful. Like someone landlocked. I mean, it's like, to me, that represents hope, you know? It's like, it's
7: now you got
5: it.
7: Yeah. Because she was a big dreamer. You know, she was an art. Oh God, now I'm off. I'm all off on it, Chris. But you'll appreciate it because she was an artist, and she lived in this really tiny rural town in Idaho, and she married a man, and but she could have had this other different life, and I think she did harbor a lot of hopes and aspirations that never were really allowed to be fulfilled.
5: And what kind of art?
7: She was a sculptor.
5: Oh, my God.
7: Mm-hmm. She made cool stuff. She made really cool stuff, beautiful things.
5: For that generation, I'd think mostly of as a masculine thing, the sculptors.
7: She was a welder. She decided she wanted to take a class, and then she took a welding class, and she made this huge sculpture that's like this big metal thing and this big thing of barbed wire.
5: Oh, my God.
7: She's this really very sweet woman, and we saw this piece, and we're like, whoa, Mom.
5: A steampunk.
7: What's going on there? Totally steampunk. Totally.
5: Your mom was a master of fire.
7: She was.
5: That's crazy. Yeah.
7: She was a witch who worked.
5: You're saying
7: fire.
5: She was making barbed wire sculptures?
7: That's right. She was hardcore. Linda Scarborough Martin was her name.
5: Linda Scarborough Martin.
7: She was epic.
5: That's a Paul Simon song right there. Linda Scarborough Martin.
7: Thanks for letting me talk about her.
5: Thank you for sharing about her.
7: One, two, or three.
5: Let's do one, please.
7: What's something you want younger generations to understand?
5: Okay.
7: Get on your soapbox.
5: Okay. I think that there is so much importance put on the algorithm and on the mechanization of social media and everything. And I think that it's really important to remember that we are, as entertainers or writers or whatever we are, to remember that we are trying to land with people. And even if that's not rewarded algorithmically, you just need to follow your muse. Mm-hmm. That's what I would say to young people, and to devote yourself to the craft or whatever that is, to the trade, because there's nothing more rewarding than a long road and starting to feel like you can authentically represent yourself how you once desired to as a child. But it just feels so great to be able to do it and to be able to feel good about it.
7: Chris Fleming's new special is on HBO. You can check it out now. It is very worth your while. It's just been a complete joy. Thank you for doing this.
5: It's been such a joy. Thank you, Rachel. I'm sorry I got emotional. Thank you for talking to me.
9: That was comedian Chris Fleming. One of the things that I love about Wildcard is that the show offers a little something different for people who are very used to interviews. 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
0: Go over to michiganpublic.org in these final 4 minutes of the fundraiser and look for the blue button that says donate, or call us at 888-258-9866. Laura, I see you have a deck of cards there. Are you going to wild card me?
4: I am. A, B, or C?
0: B.
4: Did you expect to have that interview really be about Rachel Martin and almost cry?
0: No.
4: Okay.
0: Yes, I was tearing up.
4: I know. I did not expect that conversation, but I have to be honest, I would say the majority of conversations that I hear on public radio surprise me. I'm not really expecting them. And so I think that that's what makes Michigan Public unique. I think it's what makes it special. 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
0: 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This is fantastic.
4: But we still need 30 more, April.
0: You're the one who can do this. It's not that guy next door. 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It's you, michiganpublic.org or 888-258-9866.
4: Oh, let me tempt you a little bit more. 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
0: What was the story where you listened and you knew you were hooked? 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
4: You know what it was for me? 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
0: We want to give huge thanks to everyone who's donated to make this fall fundraiser the success that it is. Thank you to Heather and Howell, Dirk in Holland, Julia in Dearborn. She says public media is especially important for us all at this time. William in Kalamazoo, Johnny from Toledo, everyone from east to west, north to south, this is your station, and you have truly made it your own with your gift to MichiganPublic.org. 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Thank you so much.
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11: 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Coming up...
19: Why is it that we can understand and translate these things that are so remote into our world? 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
7: Today on the show, making sense of the invisible world around us. 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
20: Live from NPR News in Washington, I'm Janine Hurst. President Trump says the U.S., Denmark, and Greenland have reached an agreement over security in Greenland. He says the deal allows the U.S. to bolster U.S. military presence on the island. This after he threatened for months to take Greenland from the NATO ally, refusing to rule out the use of force. The agreement also keeps the semi-autonomous territory in Denmark's hands. Danes in Copenhagen reacted today. Benny Madsen says he's cautiously optimistic.
21: I hope it's a good agreement and that it's a sustainable agreement. You know, with Trump, you have an agreement today and tomorrow is maybe another agreement.
20: The deal on the agreement is set to be signed next week at the United Nations General Assembly in New York. Journalists at CNN, MS Now, and Politico say today they were denied access to the White House grounds. The news comes a day after President Trump said those three outlets would be banned, citing unfavorable coverage of his administration. And NPR's Ava Berger has more.
22: MS Now reporter Akilah Garner said on the network that she could not get into the White House with her normal badge.
23: It did not work. There was a red beeping light, and so the officer asked me to hand over my badge. He said that it was disabled. I asked why I was not able to get inside. He said it was above him.
22: Soon after, CNN and Politico reporters also said they were unable to access the White House. Trump told reporters on Friday that those three outlets, quote, purposely write negative news. The ban comes amid a midterm election season where Trump has faced pushback for an unpopular war in the Middle East, a looming affordability crisis, and threats to demolish the John F. Kennedy Center for Performing Arts. Ava Berger, NPR News, Washington.
20: Saudi Arabia issued air raid alerts overnight as Houthi rebels launched another round of missiles at the kingdom. An explosion was heard in Riyadh, the first such threat to the capital since the fighting resumed. NPR's Ira Batraoui reports this comes as the Houthis accuse Saudi Arabia of carrying out hundreds of airstrikes across Yemen this week.
24: Residents of Riyadh, including journalists there with Reuters and the AFP, reported hearing sounds of explosions over the Saudi capital late Friday, apparently from interceptions of Houthi ballistic missiles. The attacks on Riyadh mark another escalation in the war in Yemen. The Iran-backed Houthis say they're targeting Saudi airbases in response to Saudi airstrikes on Yemen. The group's also targeting Saudi energy sites and has imposed a blockade on Saudi oil tankers in the Red Sea. Last week, the Houthis pushed out Saudi-backed Yemeni government forces from territory along Yemen's Red Sea coast. The UN says the fighting has displaced more than 100,000 people in recent days. Aya Batraoui, NPR News, Dubai.
20: You're listening to NPR News from Washington. The brackets are out for Fat Bear Week this week. NPR's John Stolness has more on the annual competition to decide which is the pudgiest bear in Alaska.
25: This year marks the 12th edition of the tournament featuring the huge bears at Katmai National Park and Preserve. The bears gorge themselves on salmon and berries ahead of winter hibernation to reach peak fat, with their exploits going out live on a popular live stream. Sarah Bruce, ranger at Katmai National Park, says it's important to feature a wide variety of finalists.
1: We always try to have different stories told through it as well. You know, we could have a bracket full of females, a bracket full of males, but we try to tell the whole story of Brooks River through Fat Bear Week.
25: Defending champion 32 Chunk is back in this year's bracket. He received more than 96,000 votes last year. The voting runs through September 29th. John Stolness, NPR News.
20: Almost 30 years since her death, Princess Diana's so-called revenge dress is going on an international tour, this before it's put up for auction at Sotheby's in December. Presale estimates are up to around $300,000, although the auction house says it could go for far more. The striking off-the-shoulder silk black dress was worn by Diana on the day her estranged husband, then Prince Charles, publicly admitted to adultery with his now wife Camilla. Diana knew of the revelation was coming and wore it to a gala in London. Photos of her in it, along with a sapphire necklace, went around the world. I'm Janine Herbst, NPR News in Washington.
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3: It's the TED Radio Hour from NPR. I'm Manoush Zomorodi. Today on the show, how our senses can reveal things about ourselves and the world around us that might otherwise remain invisible, starting with what we can hear. Roughly 13.8 billion years ago, the universe began. We call that moment the Big Bang, except it didn't make a sound.
6: The term Big Bang does suggest an explosion. It suggests a sound, but things are a little bit more subtle than that.
3: This is Mark Whittle. He's a professor of astronomy at the University of Virginia. And the first thing that Mark wants us to understand is that the Big Bang wasn't an explosion per se, at least not like in the movies.
6: It was really, in a way, the expansion not of something in a pre-existing space, but it was the expansion of space itself, carrying material with it. And so, paradoxically, the Big Bang was probably, in a way, silent. Because everything's moving away from everything else. There are no pressure waves.
3: Pressure waves. That's what sound is. Right now, as I speak, tiny molecules are moving through the air. But if there's nothing to move through, no air, gas, or water, then there is no sound. So the universe, in its first few moments, was silent. But then, as it expanded, things changed.
6: In the young universe, you did actually have a gaseous atmosphere pervading everywhere. That was the nature of the young universe. It was hot, but there was a gas, and through the gas, sound waves can move.
3: So the Big Bang itself may have been silent, but almost immediately afterwards, the universe got noisy.
6: The acoustic era started almost immediately, basically, and extended for about 400,000 years.
3: 400,000 years might seem like a long time, but compared with the nearly 14 billion year life of the universe, Mark says it's roughly the equivalent of its first day. And during this period, the acoustic era, certain areas of space had more matter than others. Gravity pulled gas towards those denser regions, compressing it, bouncing it back out, pulling it in again, over and over.
6: What you have there is an approximately spherical sound wave being created by gravity pulling gas into these slightly denser regions and away from the slightly less dense regions. So you have this whole set of compressions and rarefactions.
3: This created sound waves moving through the entire young universe. Of course, no one was around to hear them, and even if you somehow could have been there, your ears would have been useless.
6: The frequencies of the waves that I'm talking about are one wave every 50,000 years. So, you wouldn't even live to see one wave pass you.
0: But what if we translated those waves into something the human ear can perceive? What would the beginning of the universe sound like? What you're about to hear represents the first 400,000 years of the universe, compressed into about 10 seconds and raised roughly 50 octaves into the range of human hearing.

0: You're listening to the BBC NewsHour on Michigan Public. I'm Josh Hakala, and thanks to everybody who gave during our fall membership drive. 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
0: 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In the Michigan Public Weather Forecast tonight, rain showers across the state with a chance of thunderstorms in some areas, breezy with overnight lows in the upper 50s to the low 60s. Tomorrow, mostly cloudy with a chance of morning rain, just a slight chance of afternoon rain, breezy with some gusty winds, highs from the upper 60s to around 70. And Monday, cloudy skies and breezy with highs from the low to mid 60s.
3: 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This is NewsHour, coming to you live from London with James Kamara-Sami. A new book on Joni Mitchell has unearthed recordings which shed new light on some of the defining moments of the career of the legendary Canadian singer-songwriter who's behind such classics as Big Yellow Taxi, Both Sides Now and A Case of You. Those archive recordings feature in Joni Mitchell at the BBC, A Life on the Airwaves by Tom Hagler, and they include perhaps the most personal interview she's ever given. And Tom has been reflecting on what he found.
4: Here's another really new one that isn't quite finished, just for fun.
5: If you could rescue just one Joni Mitchell performance from the fire, this, from the BBC archives of September 1970, would be the one. When it comes to her concerts, fans describe this as the Holy Grail. The songs, the timing, the recording, the rarity. But there's something more. Joni Mitchell la-la-la-ing and lost for words? That's got to be a contradiction in terms. The truth is that these songs are so newly written that she hasn't got round to finishing the lyrics. And the words she has got...
6: Oh, you're not real, no.
5: Well, they're going to be discarded before appearing on Blue. What we get is a unique, real-time insight into how she composes. It's as if the ink on Blue is so wet, we get to see it dry.
4: I'm ready when you are, James.
7: I know.
5: Astonishingly, the BBC recorded another legendary performance the very next month.
4: This is a song that James wrote. It's a lullaby. It's really beautiful.
5: This time it's with her then partner, James Taylor. The charge between them is palpable. But hang on a minute, because this song, which Taylor describes as a farewell lullaby, is about leaving a lover. And not just any lover, but one lover in particular.
8: And I still love you.
5: Mm-hmm. Joni Mitchell. So is it possible she didn't realise? So, somewhat perplexed, I went back to the full-length, unbroadcast version and found another breakup song from this concert.
9: Oh.

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1: Has lost its appeal to just about everyone.
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1: So what is finally going away?
3: Oh, gosh, I feel like I should know this, serving food for a living, but can I get a hint?
1: No more like Eggs Benedict bars and a menu of Bloody Marys.
3: Brunch?
1: Yes, brunch. This week, the Wall Street Journal officially declared the death of brunch. People are tired. What, are you upset with me because they didn't, like, you know, ease you into that bad news? I didn't start by saying brunch is very ill. We're not quite sure. That guy's shocked you with it. I'll be right. I was insensitive.
4: That guy's name is literally Eggs Benedict.
1: So this week, the Wall Street Journal did officially declare the death of brunch. People are tired of waiting in the long lines. People want to eat healthier. And then, of course, there is the challenge of getting those tankers of hollandaise sauce safely through the Strait of Hormuz. Are you guys brunch fans? Will you be?
5: I am a brunch fan, but I will say this is from the Wall Street Journal,
1: yes,
5: which I guess is really known for brunch reviews.
1: Yeah.
5: Like, I appreciate the source, but I can't take it seriously. I need a blog from a drag queen to tell me that brunch is dead. I need Trixie Mattel to tell me brunch is dead before I believe it.
4: I like they're going to start calling it what it is, drunk at 2 in the afternoon.
1: Well, that's the thing.
4: I also love, I mean, because a big thing at brunches was the Bloody Mary bar.
1: Yeah.
4: Which was so clever, which was just a bartender's going, we do not want to make you drinks.
1: Yeah.
4: Just do it yourself. It's basically self-checkout for alcoholics.
1: Alzo, how did Katie do in our quiz?
2: Katie is a winner. She got all of them right.
1: Congratulations, Katie.
3: Thank you.
1: We'll stop by your bar the next time we're in Nashville.
3: We'd love to have you.
1: It'd be great. Thank you so much, Katie. Take care.

0: Okay, panel, it is time for you to answer some questions about this week's news. Sam, this week we learned about yet another new stress on marriages these days. It's wives having to make sure their husband has what?
1: Has the right layout of the kitchen. You know how they don't know where anything is. Husbands.
0: Yeah.
1: You hear this.
0: Yeah, you hear this about husbands. We just don't know where anything is.
1: Okay, I know that's not the right answer. But
2: we can ask for a hint now.
1: Okay.
0: Wives and mothers are often arranging play dates for their kids, so... Oh,
1: a friend?
0: Yes. They're trying to get their husband's friends. If you think about it, it makes sense. Have you ever met a friend's husband and you thought, maybe he's really funny when it's just the two of them? You're not alone. According to The Cut, more and more women are having a hard time socializing their husbands. Apparently, as marriages progress, wives put in extra effort to maintain their friendships, while husbands just find more things to do in the basements.
3: I don't think you needed a study to say that it's hard to be friends with men. That'd just be wasting money.
0: So one psychologist put it, in addition to things like housekeeping, women also have to take on, quote, man-keeping, basically managing their husband's social lives like they were a toddler. So good news, honey, you're going over to Ryan's house on Friday, and Rebecca said you should bring your iPad.
2: I feel like this is just the wife saying, get your ass out of the house.
4: Yeah.

0: Coming up, our panelists regret buying something they saw on TV. It's our Bluff the Listener game. Call 1-888-WAIT-WAIT to play. We'll be back in a minute with more of Wait Wait Don't Tell Me from NPR.
1: You're tuned in to Wait Wait Don't Tell Me here on Michigan Public. I'm Josh Hakala, and I always like to keep you up to date on what national days we're supposed to be celebrating. It's National Gymnastics Day, and my youngest twin is actually at a homecoming dance right now, and I have no way to confirm this, but I'm pretty sure

0: Talk with Orville Peck about what it's like to bare your soul while hiding your face. Why country music is the perfect space for camp, and how he's querying that genre bit by bit in his own way. All right, let's get into it.
1: You know, I went to rehab. I knew I had a problem deep down, mm-hmm. but I think I had what we call in recovery terminal uniqueness, where I kind of like, I went in knowing like, okay, things have gotten a bit out of hand. Everybody's pretty freaked out in my life. Mm-hmm. I need to like take some time to go and get things under control. Mm-hmm. But, you know, I'll go to rehab and I'll sort of like detox. And when I come out, I don't think I need to be sober. I don't think I'm an alcoholic. I think I can just like tone it down and I'll have it under control.
2: I'm smarter than this. I can figure
1: it out. Exactly. Like I just have like a bad habit. Like I just go too far with things. Like I'll go to rehab and I'll be totally fine. Mm-hmm. And I left rehab actually. And the day I got out of rehab, I drank. I was like, I'm going to be totally fine.
2: Stop.
1: Yeah. And I got even worse after that, obviously.
2: Wow.
1: And kind of like,
2: what was that first drink? I'm curious.
1: I think I had wine, which is sort of uncharacteristic. But like, I remember I went over to like someone's house and like they were like, you know, so like, you're not drinking obviously, right? And I was like, no, I'm fine, like I'll have a drink.
2: Like,
1: yeah, just totally fooling myself. And
2: what's
1: so,
2: that about, you think?
1: I have felt so othered in my life and so different growing up that I always felt like I was never part of a community, and then at some point in my life I turned that feeling into sort of like my power as a person and an artist to sort of like rebel against community before I could be rejected by
2: it.
1: So I would like sort of my whole life, like just adamantly do things my own way and sort of go into situations already othering myself or excluding myself so that I didn't have to feel excluded by someone else.
2: Yeah.
1: As this kind of like crazy backwards defense. And so I think when I went to rehab, like I was so opposed to the idea that I was one of many.
2: One of them and one of many and having the same
1: and that that I suffering. Had exactly that I was no better, no I was the same as everyone there. I had the same issues, I had the same things to tackle, and like I think I just convinced myself that I was unique, like I was different. And
2: you
1: like,
2: must have been a joy to have in rehab.
1: Well, you know, to be honest with you, I was like pretty low key, and like I remember I went along with a lot of stuff. I kind of just was like, a lot of things they would say, I was like, this is useful, I could see this about myself. And then with some things I was like so in denial that I would just nod my head, but I was in my back of my head, I was just rolling my eyes being like, okay, this isn't about me or whatever. I actually I have a video that's out called for a song called Already Gone, which is on the timeline. It's right as I check into rehab, essentially. It's my first few weeks of rehab. And the whole video is me just like,
2: this is where you're dancing in rehab.
1: Yeah, like because I was I perceived the entire thing as like a musical. Like it's me dancing around with like the nurses and the orderlies doing like pirouettes or whatever, because the whole time I was there I was just like, this is a waste of time. I'm fine.

0: So that's why the video has this kind of like, kind of tongue-in-cheek feel to it, because I was sort of just there, like, entitled and feeling like, okay, I'm just going to, like, enjoy myself and roll my eyes in the meeting while this girl's crying her eyes out. I'm kind of like, oh, God, when's lunch? You know what I mean? Yeah. And that's how my attitude was. So, yeah, it's like, you know, I think the thing is like, I could have easily written songs that were like, I went to rehab and I had some beautiful epiphany and I came out on the other side, you know, striving for better. And it's just not what it was. You know, I think these stories are far more complex than that. You know, like, and maybe that is someone's story. And that probably is a lot of people's story. And that's, you know, that's their story. But mine was different. Yeah.
1: Well, and that's refreshing. It's good to hear that kind of honesty and candor.
0: Yeah, I hope so. I mean, it's, I don't know if it's good or bad, but it's like, you know, that's just how it happened. And so I left rehab not sober. And it wasn't until, you know, a few months after that where I really hit like a rock bottom, and I finally like looked in the mirror and I was so frightened because I realized like, oh my God, I'm about to like actually lose everything in my life that I care about. And that's when I finally got actually sober.
1: Yeah. Yeah. Yeah. And so you do that, you go through that. It's quite the journey. Was there a version of you that said, okay, maybe I don't do music anymore?
0: So when I left for rehab, I also had canceled my whole like year of touring.
1: This was like the start of a tour.
0: Exactly. Yeah. And so I, you know, it was crazy because not only was I going to have to go grapple with like these big things in my life that I was already at that time in denial about, but I also suddenly realized like, okay, if I don't have music and I don't have all these things that I've basically was working myself to death doing, well,

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1: Who are the people I've been neglecting of my friends while I've been working so much? Who are the people in my family that I don't reach out to? Who are these? All these things suddenly came like crashing down to me, where I really had to like take a very, very hard look at who I was. Mm-hmm. And most of my addiction was sort of, the catalyst for that was the struggle that I was going through about how hard I was working and the pressures I felt. But I still also had a responsibility to show up as, you know, the best person I can, which I wasn't. So.
2: Yeah, yeah. It seems as you were functional.
1: Very functional. Oh my God, yeah. I mean, that's part of the thing is why, like, you know, I think a part of the reason a lot of people either didn't, or it took them so long to sort of reach out to kind of say that I had a problem, is because like I was such a great functioning alcoholic. Like I was never collapsing or passed out or blacked out or whatever, you know, like I would go and play shows in front of, you know, 5,000 people and put on a great show, and I would be the only person that didn't remember it. You know what I mean?
2: Wow.
1: Yeah.
2: Wow.
1: So it was very hard to sort of point that I had a problem, because I was really functioning and composed, and also I was very secretive about it because I was so frightened to admit that I had a problem, or frightened to let people down, or frightened to let anyone know that I was struggling so much.
2: Yeah.
3: All right, if you're just not joining me, I'm talking with country singer Orville Peck. His new album is out now. It's called Mule.
2: What song for you on the album is the one?
1: You know, there's a few I really love, but, you know, the opening track on Mule, I don't sing on. It's called The Prologue, or Eulogy of a Man Turned Mule. And it's, I got three women from country to sing.
2: Three legends,
1: yes. Noah Cyrus, Allison Russell, and Emmylou Harris. They,
2: amazing.
1: Yeah.

0: all women I love and respect, mm-hmm. and you know, I'm very lucky and to know. And I wanted to start the album with this theatrical sort of element that, as if I had like died in 2023 and overdosed and like kind of hadn't cleaned up my life, mm-hmm. I imagined what would this kind of theatrical funeral be like if like I'd been this like mess of a person, uh-huh. and these three women were singing my kind of like Appalachian funeral hymn.
1: Oh my God.
0: At a funeral that nobody turned up to because of what a disappointment I had been.
2: My goodness.
0: And it's kind of like the darkest it could be from another person's perspective.
1: Yeah.
0: That's what opens the record. And, you mm-hmm. know, like the hook in that is about the word mule. Mm-hmm. And then I bookend that the album with my version of Mule, which is sort of the reality of how things ended and when I finally got my life back together. And, you know, you'd think that that would be the most joyous song as well at the end of the album, but it's, yeah. it's a little bit of a somber song in a way, but it's because I think at the end of that year, I had grown to learn how fragile life can be, mm. and how these things that we love in life, for me, that was like my career, mm-hmm. my relationship, my friends, my family, mm-hmm. all that stuff. It could be so easy for those things to go away again, mm-hmm. if I didn't like take care of myself.

0: And so that song stays with me always, because even when I hear it now, it still serves as a reminder for me day to day. Now it's been 3 years, but like, to stay sober, to do the work, to take care of myself, to show up, because it's like kind of like a, it's a little gentle warning.
1: Yeah.
0: That don't forget, like, this stuff can very easily go away again if you're not careful.
1: You're probably going to hear from a lot of people who have dealt with substance issues, definitely, who have dealt with rehab. What message do you hope this album sends to them?
0: You know, I don't think you have to be a celebrity or in the music industry or in entertainment or whatever to live that double kind of crisis. I think everybody lives that in some way, right? We all have the person we show up to our job as or whatever, and everyone kind of knows us as this person. And, you know, there's a lot of authenticity to that, but there's usually some amount of, like, what we're editing or putting on to allow people in on.
1: Yeah.
0: And then there's us that sits at home alone in the dark,

0: by ourselves, mm-hmm. and that's as it should be, different than the, yes. the part everyone sees. But yes. my hope is that I think for a lot of people, that that version that sits at home alone in the dark, there's a lot of hard stuff that they don't necessarily have other people seeing, and mm-hmm. they don't know how to let other people see, or they don't feel like they have to let other people see. Mm-hmm. I hope that some of the themes on this album will either encourage people to maybe let other people see that part of them a little bit more. Yeah, maybe yeah. if it's just one person they really trust yeah. or whatever, or if they're really struggling with that part that sits at home, that they, you know, find some comfort that there is, everyone's going through this, including me, and yeah. that there's also like help to yeah. be sought if yeah. you need to, you know? Yeah.
1: It is ironically beautiful to hear a pop star like yourself talk about the ways in which we have to continually discover and uncover ourselves, and to hear you talk about that while you wear a mask is very interesting.
0: Yeah.
1: And I wonder a lot, what has wearing the mask as a pop star for the last several years taught you about authenticity? Because yeah. talking with you now, you have a really good grasp on how it feels and what it means to show up as oneself.
0: Yeah.
1: And you do it with the mask.
0: Yeah.
1: What has the mask taught you about that?
0: I mean, there's kind of like the ironic philosophies behind it are so insane. It's like hilarious to me at times. But like, you know, 10 years ago when I put it on, I didn't realize that that would be the start of what I needed to do to get the courage to be as vulnerable as possible. Mm. If I hadn't worn this mask 10 years ago, I don't think I would be making this kind of music, this kind of the content of this album, or like having these kind of discussions. It helped me find the ability to be really like vulnerable and at times even sort of embarrassed.
1: You know? Yeah.
0: And like just like, and the, yeah, you know, of course there's like a strange irony in that of like putting something on to conceal a part of me, opened up a part of me, but
1: I get it.
0: Yeah.
1: I get it. It's like the same way, you know, like when kids are dealing with tough emotions, they give them puppets.
0: Yeah, exactly.
1: Because then they can act out the emotions fully
0: exactly.
1: through the puppets.
0: Yes. I mean, yeah. It gave me just like the emotional armor I needed to sort of like start being super honest about
1: yeah
0: things and putting them to music. And so, I don't know, that helped me. And yeah. Exactly. There is like a massively hilarious irony to it, though, for sure.
1: Yeah, yeah. It's great, though. It's great. Was there ever a moment when you said, maybe no more mask?
0: Oh, yeah, for sure. I mean, I've even had moments where I've been so, like, I keep joking it's like a marriage with my mask. I've had, like, I've had times where I've been, like, resentful to the mask.
1: Really?
0: I've been, like,
1: why?
0: Regretful about it. Just, I don't know, you know, like, it's, sometimes it's felt like a burden. Sometimes it's felt like, oh my God, I'm so happy I have the mask because I can wear it in this. And like, it's been so many like back and forth emotions around it, which sounds hilarious. But, you know, it's been an interesting journey with it. But now I'm really happy. We've had a lot of therapy, him and I.
1: him and I.
0: We're good now.
1: What is the biggest difference between you with the mask on and you with the mask off?
0: I think probably just that you can, like, see my nose.
2: All right, time for a quick break. When we come back, more with country singer Orville Peck. His new album, Mule, is out right now. Stick around.
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2: Hey, y'all, Sam Sanders here. Let's get back into my conversation with country singer Orville Peck. We've been talking about his new album called Mule. It's all about his journey to sobriety, including a stint in rehab, a difficult relapse, and the moment Orville finally chose himself over everything else. In this chat, Orville Peck also told me all about his musical influences for the album and why camp is so important to how he thinks about the country genre itself. All right, let's get back into it. I want to talk about some of your musical influences. You're inspired by Johnny Cash's Folsom Prison Blues.
0: Yep.

0: what is it about Johnny Cash?
1: I mean, it's camp, really. I didn't understand the word for it when I was little.
0: Mm-hmm.
1: And it took me a long time to understand what I liked about that era of country beyond the obvious. But, like, you know, Johnny Cash was the perfect example of someone who combined this campness and theatricality, whether people see it at first or not, because I think that, like, it's easier to see in someone like Dolly, like, because visually you're like, of course, like, there it is, right?
0: Yeah.
1: But Johnny Cash, like, Johnny's entire persona was about being the man in black and, like, the man who was for the forgotten man, the criminal, the convict, and, like, you know, and, like, you know, famously Johnny Cash, like, never went to jail. He, like, never went, I think he went to jail for, like, one arrest for something later, but, like, he was never in prison or anything. He was never a convict. I mean, Merle Haggard literally was, like, a convict in prison listening to Johnny Cash.
0: Wow.
1: But, like, you know, Johnny created, and it's not that Johnny Cash was being inauthentic, but he found what stories were interesting and made them his own and related them back to his actual stories, right? Same thing as Dolly Parton. Like, I mean, she blew up her visual and how she presented herself, but that wasn't her playing a character. It was just like this magnified version of who she was. And, you know, so I think that's what I really liked about Johnny Cash is I remember I heard the Folsom Prison album where he's like, he's playing to all the convicts in Folsom Prison for real. And he, in Folsom Prison Blues, it's like, I think it's like the fourth or fifth track or something, but he sings the line, I shot a man in Reno just to watch him die. And you can hear.
0: Which never happened.
1: No, of course not. But you hear all of the convicts like cheering. Yeah!

0: to me, I was like, this is...
1: That's performance. That's drag.
0: This is like, the drag, yeah. Like, this is crazy. Like, this is like actual people who have had that experience relating to someone who maybe hasn't had that exact experience, but he's creating a space where it's like, it's an authentic exchange of that information and he knows what he's doing. They know what he's doing.
1: Mm-hmm.
0: It's all just storytelling, you know? And so he just had this really, really amazing way of telling such a like deep dynamic story just through the way his voice sounded, which is kind of what I grew up listening to. And I try to, you know, put into my own stuff as much as I can.
1: What got you into country? Because you were at one time a drummer in a punk band.
0: Mm-hmm.
1: What happened?
0: I mean, I've always been into all types of music. I mean, I've always loved country.
1: Mm-hmm.
0: You know, like my focus as a musician for a long time was in a very different genre. But like, I mean, the same things that kind of drew me to punk in terms of like uniqueness and sort of theatricality and like, you know, everyone had like stage names and personas, and like that's kind of the part of country I also liked. Like, there are parallels there for sure.
1: Yeah,
0: but I also, like, you know, I grew up loving all kinds of music, but I always wanted to be a country singer, but I just never seemed like an option in
1: Why
0: a weird
1: not?
0: Way. I didn't know. It's funny, it wasn't even the gay thing, it was just that I was like, I wouldn't even know where to begin. Like, back then I was like, how do I approach this? Like, where would I? I didn't grow up in the States. I didn't grow up in the South. I didn't know anybody in country. I didn't know anybody making country, really.
1: Mm-hmm.
0: You know, almost entirely everyone I knew in music was like in like the punk or alternative or indie world.
1: Mm-hmm.
0: And so, you know, I just decided one day, I was like, I'm just going to like write some songs that I have about things I want to write about. And I'm going to do country music. And I had no money. I was working three jobs at the time.
1: Oh my goodness.
0: And I kind of looked at the landscape of country and I was like, you know, what would I love to see in country music as a fan? And I was like, I mean, I had the thought, I was like, you know, I would love to see someone being as creative as someone like David Bowie or Grace Jones or I don't know. Like, I want to see some artistic creativity, uniqueness but with these kind of like old country leaning type songs. And so that's just where I just went and did it. I had no expectation of where it would lead, you know.
1: Yeah,
0: definitely not to the point I'm at now and ever in a million years.
2: All right, if you're just not joining me, I'm talking with country singer Orville Peck. His new album is out now. It's called Mule.
1: What do you think it says about what country audiences wanted, needed, didn't know that they wanted or needed through your success?
0: I think most artists, I would like to think it's most, start out open-minded and wanting to be creative and wanting to do something unique and hopefully meaningful and create a legacy that they feel like is lasting and all those things, right?
1: Mm-hmm.
0: And then I think a lot of genres tend to like drink the Kool-Aid of like the label or the sort of machine of Nashville or whatever you want to call it for country, like, and they start to lower their own bar and dumb themselves down
1: and move towards this sameness.
0: Exactly. And like, you know, something happens where a song like hits number one and then suddenly everyone except for the artist is like, oh my God, Ella Langley has this song called Choosing Texas. Everybody recreate that immediately.
1: Yeah.
0: As soon as possible.
1: She's in Arkansas. Go,
0: do it tomorrow. Yeah. No, even more like her. And then like it doesn't hit.
1: Mm-hmm.
0: The artist has like lost their creativity and integrity.
1: Yeah.
0: And then they're more susceptible to just listening to what everyone tells them to do after that.
1: Yeah.
0: And also like the whole genre as a whole is now worse off for it because we've all dumbed ourselves down to believing that like, we can recreate success and it's not ever coming from a place of like authentic like artistry. Like,
1: yeah.
0: And listen, like, this goes for pop music. It goes for every genre. Like, if you are making music with the goal of being like number one on the charts or the best selling artist or appeasing a bunch of people in suits who work with numbers, like, you're doing something, but you're not making music.
1: No.
0: Like, it's not all good.
1: Stand the test of time.
0: But like, let's not pretend it's the same thing. Like, you're not making art. Like, you're just not. And it's all good. But like, you cannot recreate these moments. Like, it has been shown time and time again, like watching these labels and all these people like work themselves into contortions trying to recreate like a once in a lifetime lightning in a bottle. Like, it's not gonna happen again. Let these people do what they do. Stop trying to force everything. The public is not stupid. Like,
1: and they like new things.
0: Exactly.
1: Like, when I think about the things that have been the most successful in pop culture over the last few years, it's always the ideas that come out of left field.
0: Of course.
1: Like, heated rivalry.
0: Who the f*** is Chapel Rowan? No one in the music industry would have bet five cents that she would be what she is today.
1: Exactly.
0: And suddenly everyone's like cheersing champagne and whatever. But I know personally from her that like nobody wanted to give a
1: Until it meant something. Yeah.
0: And that's always the case, dude. And like, so like, let it be a lesson to artists. Like, yes, it is so tempting to do things that feel like, okay, this is going to be the moment that I can just give a little, like, sell out a little or whatever you want to call it. It's like such a silly term. But like, because at the end of the day, yes, like, it is hard to just like beat your head against the wall and feel like no one cares. But do not fall into the trap of lowering your bar and your standard. You are the artist. Like, stop listening to all of this, like, homogenization, which at the end of the day never, ever has shown us that it works.
1: No,
0: doesn't. It just doesn't.
1: Be weird.
0: Be weird.
1: Be weird, be you.
0: Yes. And even if you're not weird, then that's even weirder because now everyone's trying to be weird because of Chapel. Just do you.
1: So now I want a duets album from you and Chapel Rowan.
0: Well, listen, I love Chapel to death. She's the best.
1: I want folks to hear this conversation and then get your album.
0: Yeah.
1: But I also want people to think a lot about the themes that we spoke of in this conversation around being yourself, being authentic, knowing who you are and your identity in or out of a mask. What would you say is the biggest, most salient Orville Peck lesson for authenticity from you and the mask to the masses? The one thing that you hope people take away from this conversation and from your artistry as a whole?
0: I think life is incredible and joyful and beautiful, and it is also incredibly hard.
1: Yeah.
0: But like, everybody has something going on, and it's usually the thing that people don't want people to know or they don't want to share. I hope that what this album is, it's my story, it's my relative hardness. I'm sure it's not as hard as most people's, but I just want to show that like, everyone is struggling with something, and the sooner we just like start just admitting that and talking to each other about it, or at least to someone about it, it could make things easier. And like, I hope that, you know, it gives some people comfort that when they wake up and they feel like their life is in the gutter and there's no way out for whatever reason, that like they can see that like this is an unfortunate part of the human experience, that we all at some point have no faith in ourselves, no confidence, no understanding of how to get out of the situations we're in, and that hopefully it just gives people some comfort to change that or make moves to change it, because it's hard, man. And the older I get, life gets harder. at least emotionally. But I think if we're like all okay with that, it can be a lot more peaceful of a way through it.
1: Yeah,
0: I guess.
1: I don't know. I have to remind myself, none of this is new.
0: No,
1: everything you've gone through or you're going through or they're going through, someone else has gone through it.
0: Yeah.
1: Chances are they wrote a book about it that you could read and find some solace in, or they have an album about it or a song or whatever, where you can like find wisdom from someone else's experience, because your experience is never new.
0: No.
1: And it's very humbling.
0: Well, and we spend so much time these days comparing ourselves to this, like, to other people's image of what they put out there. Mm-hmm. And like, why don't we have like the happiness, the this, the that?
1: Mm-hmm.
0: But like,
1: they're, you know, just showing you the happiness.
0: Yeah, like, rather compare yourself to the reality that what that person, there's probably something really hard what that person is going through, and compare that to your reality. It'll give you some comfort to know that, like, what you're going through does not have to be, like, pitted up against this unattainable nonsense that isn't even real.
1: It's
0: right?
1: not real. Like, well, and, like, whenever I see someone posting, like, this wonderfully edited lifestyle video of them doing shit, I'm like, oh, they also spent 6 hours in front of a laptop screen to make it.
0: Yeah, of course. And then they probably went to bed crying like the rest of us about whatever it is. So like, don't worry, you're not alone.
1: You're not alone.
0: These people are just better at hiding it.
1: Exactly.
0: Oh,
1: I love it. Tell folks where to find you, where to find the album, all of the things.
0: Yeah, my album is out today, September 18th. The album is called Mule. You can find it everywhere, and we have a big tour planned, so check out for tickets.
1: Orville, it has been an honor and a pleasure. I knew when you walked in here in that George Strait jacket, we were going to hit it off just fine.
0: Yes, exactly.
1: And we did. Thanks for being you.
0: Thank you. Thanks for having me. Thanks for being here.
1: Come back anytime.
2: Thanks again to my guest, Orville Peck. Seriously, go check out his new album, Mule. All right, time now for a break. When we come back, are books making a comeback? Did they ever leave? I dive into that question and more with two very smart book podcasters. Stay with us.
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2: Hey, y'all, welcome back to the Sam Sanders Show. So I had this aha moment last week as I finished a novel that I really, really loved. It's called John of John. It's by Douglas Stewart. This book, it is full of family secrets and unrequited longing and secret gay lovers. Highly recommend. Anywho, my aha moment happened when I realized that like 3 or 4 of my friends were reading this book at the same time as me. And when I finished it, we had these amazing conversations about the book and all of its big themes. And this has happened to me several times this year. Good books have brought me and my people together a lot. Had me wondering if the year 2026 was maybe one of book monoculture. But then this year, I also read all these headlines about how the Western world is not reading anymore. And maybe moving into a post-literate society and culture. Not my words, theirs. You probably saw that scary Atlantic headline as well. Anywho, I wanted to figure out which take is right. To get an answer on these questions, I called up two of my favorite book podcasters, Tracy Thomas and Greta Johnson.
8: I'm Tracy Thomas. I'm the host of the book podcast, The Stacks, and I'm a professional online readery person.
9: And I'm Greta. I'm Tracy's friend. I have a monthly book club and a newsletter called Gretagram. I host a podcast called Happy to Be Here. And yeah, I like to call myself a book person.
2: We talked about the state of books and reading culture and had a lot of fun in this chat. Let's get into it.
9: I do think it's been a great book year. I think a lot of it is just that huge authors have like the confluence of people releasing books this year is wild. When you think of
1: like
9: Barbara Kingsolver and Minjin Lee and even John Green, Emma Straub, Maggie O'Farrell, Ann Patchett, like there's just a bunch of really well-loved authors who have books out this year, especially even this fall. Like September is like the craziest book release month I have seen in a really long time. In my newsletter a couple weeks ago, I wrote up a list of like I narrowed it down to 20 books coming out just in September.
10: It's I narrowed mine from crazy. 36 to 22.
9: Exactly. Really? Yeah. It's just I don't know what, and like September 29th in particular, it's like, I'm not sure how this happened, but it's crazy.
10: And for Greta, I don't know about you, but for me, my list is usually between 10 and 14 max. So 22 is like a lot for
9: especially
10: me.
9: Like narrowing it down. You know, sometimes you're like, what else is coming out in April? I'm not sure. But this month was just like, wow.
10: I also think that for why we're having such like a book year. I do think this year started out really, really strong. We had Strangers was at the top of this
1: year.
10: Yes,
1: tell folks what that book is if they don't know about it already. I'm guessing if you are a woman listening, you or someone you know has dealt with this book.
10: Yeah, so the book is by Belle Burden. It's her memoir. It was originally a modern love story in the New York Times, and it's the story of how her husband was having an affair, and basically she caught the affair, and then the husband was like, we're going to work it out, and then the next day he woke up at 5 a.m. and was like, actually, I'm leaving you, and I'm going to take the apartment in Tribeca, and you can stay here at the house on Martha's Vineyard, and this is at the top of COVID. And it's her story of the dissolving of the marriage and of the discovery of all that was fundamentally wrong with the marriage. And it goes into the divorce. And also, it should be said that Belle Burden is a generational socialite. She is a Vanderbilt. They are rich, rich, rich. Ooh. I like to call this book White Mess. Because it is. I think people asked me, they were like, well, you know, it's just a divorce memoir. And I think that's true. At its essence, it is just a divorce memoir. However, when you know that the kids and the wife and everyone is safe, you know nothing, no physical harm is coming. They're not getting evicted from their home. The real decision here is, do I keep the Tribeca loft or do I keep the Martha's Vineyard house? There's an ability for the reader to get lost in it and kind of have fun with it.
1: Yeah, and this was such a book that I felt like all the women I know read together and talked about together, and the conversation happened around the same time. I felt a similar monoculture book moment for the gays this summer with this lovely novel called John of John, a story in which a son has to go back home to his small town in, is it Ireland or Scotland?
10: Scotland.
1: Scotland. He's going back after college to apparently help out with an ailing older family member, but it in turn becomes a story of him having to grapple with his sexuality and being home, and it turns out other members of the family have some big secrets too. It left me in a puddle. And it made me think about what it means to be gay and what it means to exist in family while being gay. And what I loved about it is that, like, every bookish gay I know also read this book. And we talked about it at length. I just feel like there have been moments this year where we did the same book together. I felt the same way with Ken earlier this year by Tayari Jones. What was your monoculture book moment this year so far, Greta?
9: I mean, I wouldn't say this is my favorite monoculture book moment, but I feel like we would be remiss if we did not talk about Yesteryear, because this is
1: people inarguably... People don't like that one, though, right?
9: I did not like that one. No.
10: Greta and I hated it.
1: What's it about?
10: We were sending each other's voice memos. I was sending her voice memos from inside Costco as I finished it.
9: That's right. Costco.
1: You finished the book inside of Costco?
10: I listened to the last little bit because I could not keep reading it off the page.
1: Wow.
10: It was sucking the life out of me. So I listened to it as I was
9: it's about a trad wife who, like, apparently wakes up in actual 1881 or whatever the 55 that she's sort of like, you know, trying to bring back in her trad wife life. And the thing that bummed me out is that I think there is a really interesting conversation to be had around trad wife culture, faith inspiration, feminism and patriarchy. Like, people are making these choices to be a part of these communities and to perpetuate these, like, kind of super problematic stereotypes. And I do not think this book actually interrogated any of those themes in, like, interesting or impactful ways.
10: Correct.
1: That said, anything and everything tradwife these days is popular, I feel like. It just pops off.
9: For sure.
1: So fascinating.
10: The log line, I think, was brilliant. That's the reason I read it. I was like, I gotta read the tradwife wakes up in tradwife and real tradwife land book.
1: Right.
10: And for me, it felt like it was a great idea in search of a book. Maybe it was a short story. You know, like, maybe she could have pulled off. It was a 400-page book. It didn't need to be 400 pages because I genuinely don't feel like the author had much to say. I think she sort of had a joke and a bit that she wanted to talk about. And it and the twist at the end, which I won't spoil, pretty much reframed the entire book in a way that made me feel like she shouldn't have written the
9: mildly
10: book.
9: Mildly cheated, yeah.
10: Yeah, it was like, wait, what?
9: Well, and the other thing that you brought up, Tracy, that I think is a really good point, too, is that it felt like the author had a lot of disdain for her protagonist, which is such a bummer, again, because this is one where, I mean, if you want to write a vile character, go for it.
10: Go for
9: but
10: it.
9: She didn't go far enough. Exactly. But this just felt like this sort of, it just felt really superficial in that way, too, which was
10: like
9: kind of
10: snarky.
9: Frustrating. Yes.
2: Hey, if you're just not joining me, I'm here with Tracy Thomas, host of the Stacks podcast, and Greta Johnson, host of the Happy to Be Here podcast.
1: So we've been talking about these books that have been cultural phenomenons over the last few months. We've been talking about how the book zeitgeist feels strong, but also what I've been seeing all spring and summer are headlines saying that American culture, if not all of Western culture, is moving towards some post-literate place. There was a big Atlantic cover story literally called The End of Reading, and it basically made the case that since the rise of not just social media, but short-form video on our smartphones, we're all reading less, and that the culture itself is moving away from a system that relies on the written word to one that relies more on the spoken word. And they say that this will usher in a new era of Western life. What is it? How does it feel like as two book people like yourselves to have a year full of great books and also see those kind of headlines?
10: That article scared the living doo-doo out of me.
1: Give me a little synopsis. Like, I can't get... It's hard to do it justice. This author basically makes the claim that, like, this will be a tectonic shift in how we live.
10: So the thing that I found to be the most upsetting in the article, because I do think her bigger point of, like, this is going to change civilization, like, we'll see. We'll see. People thought that was going to happen with kids watching TV and, like, you know. But I think the thing that was very upsetting to me is that it's not that the kids and the parents do not know how to read, though some do not. It's that they cannot read and find the useful information in the text. So she uses an example, and I wish I could remember exactly what it was, but it was like, all people named Sam have blue shirts. And all people who live in LA have purple shirts. Does Sam live in LA? And it's like, well, no, because he's wearing a blue shirt. And people were responding to that with, I do not have the information that I need, or no one told me where Sam lives. And so people are having a hard time reading texts and actually extrapolating the useful information unless it is explicitly told to them, which means that if writers are writing to their audiences and audiences cannot decipher information without being explicitly told, books are going to be dumber, right? Like, I keep reading these novels recently where the author says to the reader, I didn't tell her the truth because I had a secret. And I'm like, please, please. I was reading a book, and I will not name the book, where I was told that there were secrets about three or four times in the first 50 pages before we ever got to a secret.
9: That's
10: and it was
9: how
10: like,
9: you get enticed, is just knowing that there are secrets coming.
10: But the thing is that I know there's a secret. Why am I
1: listen,
10: reading
1: though,
10: this book?
1: Point.
9: You're right.
1: Yes.
10: You know, like the whole... Yeah. And I think it also is related to this second screenification of television.
1: Well, I was going to say, it feels just like what's happened to scripted television. All of the streaming apps now have a formula. They got to tell you what's going on, but in the first shot... That's why you see so many shows where the opening scene is someone dead. So you know right away, it's a whodunit. They re-explain the plot over and over. The dialogue is simpler. Some shows even change the scoring of the music before a big plot point, so you know to look up.
9: That's terrible.
1: Are we just seeing the same thing happen in books?
10: This is what I worry about books.
9: Well, I do think AI is playing a huge part in this too, right? Because people don't even have to look stuff up in a difficult way anymore because they're just being served the information that they want. And I find it problematic, I mean, not only from the point of view of like books in general, but also media literacy, which is I mean, I don't know. I think partly one of the best books I read this year is called I Eat the Stars. It's by Sarah Wilson, and it's about systems collapse, which is like
1: fun.
9: But the thing that I don't know if this is a consolation or not, but so many of the systems that we rely on right now are actively crumbling.
1: Yeah.
9: And for me,
1: like the people who checked the lettuce, what happened to them this summer?
9: Right. I was recently on a flight from Chicago to New York that got diverted to Pittsburgh because of weather, and we circled a bunch before we diverted, we refueled, we went back up, we circled some more, and then they were like, we're gonna have to refuel again because they didn't even fill up the tank of jet fuel because there's not enough jet fuel.
1: Wow.
9: So like, you know, it's just like, it's happening. And this is like a really twisted consolation, but partly I'm like, well, how worried do we need to be about books if it's all gonna just crumble anyway?
1: Wow.
11: Great point, Greta.
9: It's fun,
1: well,
9: right?
1: And it's interesting. It's like when I think of like, are people reading or not, and I think about media literacy, part of what makes a citizen, a person, a member of any community,
9: yes,
1: more media
9: voter.
1: Literate is just reading books, period.
9: Yeah.
1: Reading fiction makes you better able to understand nonfiction and news and all other kinds of things. And this is what I feel like the conversation around reading and its demise is missing. There's a lot of anger and fear over diminished reading test scores for children or adults in America reading less news. But why aren't we just as worried about the possible shift downward in people reading for fun? Because reading for fun is just as important, just as critical, just as necessary.
11: Yeah, I mean, I think some of this has to do with like No Child Left Behind and the ways that teachers are forced to teach to the test, and teachers are under-resourced and schools are under-resourced, and everything feels harder and less fun in a classroom where your teacher is begging the parents to bring pencils, you know? Like, it's all tied, it's all part of the same thing. But to convince a kid to read for fun who doesn't even have the tools they need to read, and then they go home and their parents aren't reading for fun?
1: Yeah.
11: Like, we talk about modeling behavior all the time, all of this, like, parenting about, you know, be kind to your child. If you do something wrong, you need to apologize to them so they understand how to apologize. Well, if you want a house full of readers, you have to
1: have a
11: house full of readers.
1: Yeah, yeah. How do we fix this potential reading crisis, which I'm not sure is a reading crisis because, as we said earlier, me and my friends are reading a lot of books. But if there is a shortage of reading in this country, two book nerds, what's the first step to fix it? What's the first tip you would give to folks listening who feel like they don't read enough or their kids don't read enough? What would you say to them to fix it?
11: One of the things that I would say to parents, especially of elementary and maybe even middle school aged kids, is to read to your children, even if your children can read. That way,
1: really?
11: You can read out loud and discuss the fiction or the nonfiction and model how literacy should work. Read, read, read. Hey, what do you think's going to happen next? Why do you think that? What a great guess. Okay, I think this is going to happen. It's an at-home book club. Maybe you have middle schoolers who love to read and you just read what they're reading and you all can talk about it at dinner. Like, if we want to be a culture of people who read, you have to read and then talk about books. It's part of the reason that I talk publicly about books into a microphone every single day, because I want to make a space for people who want to read to feel safe and comfortable. And I think a lot of that has to do with sort of humbling yourself to the text and engaging with it with other people and not being afraid to have opinions and not being afraid to not get something publicly. I read Toni Morrison for the first time in public for my podcast, and those episodes exist and I'm embarrassed about them. But like, now I read Paradise this year and I was like, yes, I get it. And so like, being okay with reading in public out loud together.
9: I love what Tracy said. It reminds me of when I was a kid and my mom and I, like, we would kind of take turns. Like, she would read to me and then I would read to her, which was really fun and such a pleasure. Mm-hmm. I think, I don't know how controversial this is too, but I mean, I will say, like, the smut is selling. People are loving the smut. And I do think there is, like, I would love to encourage people to expand their tastes beyond fairy or dragon smut, for example. But if that's the entry point, I'll take it. And I do think also, like, there is a book for everyone. Yeah. And to especially take advantage of people who work at your local independent bookstore, like they have such a vast knowledge of really
1: great
9: books.
1: Library.
10: And your library.
9: And totally library too. And like you can literally go in there and be like, I like, you know, the 1840s and also Renaissance art and also museum theft. And they'll be like, here's the book for you, you know?
1: Yeah. Yeah. Okay.
9: Yeah.
1: Thank you both for this book chat. Go books.
10: Go books.
9: Go books. Team books.
1: Team books.
2: 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Alicia Baitoub composed our theme music. 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
3: 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I'm Josh Hakala. It's been a minute, and Wildcard is coming up next. And then stick around for the Arts Hour. They have a huge lineup of guests, including a man I describe as being disgustingly talented. I mean, it's really just not fair. Hugh Jackman will be on the Arts Hour tonight at 9 here on Michigan Public.
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3: In the Michigan Public weather forecast tonight, rain showers across the state with a chance of thunderstorms in some areas. Breezy with overnight lows in the upper 50s to the low 60s.
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14: I'm Brittany Luce, and this week on It's Been a Minute, we're getting into a question I'm frankly tired of seeing online. Who's going to be the boys?
15: A lot of people aren't in relationships because they're chasing an image they've created and one that doesn't actually exist. So when they're picking apart a person, they're picking apart a person based off of something they created in their head.
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17: Letting go of, you know, self-punishment, self-flagellation, letting go of self-judgment, being able to not hold too tightly onto things.